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1: 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For Homer tonight, there's a chance of showers mainly before 7 p.m. with mostly cloudy skies and a low around 45 degrees. West wind 5 to 10 miles per hour, becoming light and variable after midnight. And Thursday, there's a slight chance of showers after 1 p.m. with partly sunny skies, a high near 68 degrees with south wind 5 to 10 miles per hour, and Thursday night mostly cloudy, a low around 50, southwest wind 5 to 10 miles per hour, becoming light and variable after midnight. Tonight in Seldovia, showers likely mainly before 7 p.m. with mostly cloudy skies and a low around 47 degrees, with northwest wind 5 to 10 miles per hour, becoming south after midnight. Partly sunny skies Thursday with a high near 68 degrees, and west wind 10 to 15 miles per hour, gusting as high as 20 miles per hour. It is currently 55 degrees in Homer with rain, 53 degrees in Seward with cloudy skies. The next Seldovia District high tide will be at 9:24 p.m. at 16.6 feet for Kachemak Bay. Sunrise in Homer was at 5:01 a.m. Sunset will be at 11:19 p.m. for 18 hours, 18 minutes of daylight. A loss of 2 minutes, 44 seconds from yesterday. Sunrise tomorrow will be at 5:03 a.m. It's coming up on 4:20 p.m.
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3: 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I'm Mary Louise Kelly.
0: And I'm Scott Detrow. This next story is about a book about death. But wait. Stick with me, because I really promise, a new novel about the Grim Reaper walking among us is one of the best, most moving books I have read in years.
4: Travis Smith is the personification of death. Which sounds really grim and morbid, but it's actually a very life-affirming kind of book. It's very rich with life and nature.
0: That's Ben Reeves. The book, Everything Was Beautiful and Nothing Hurt, is his publishing debut. It tells the story of Travis, who outwardly appears to be a normal guy living a boring life in an empty apartment, and how he slowly becomes a little too attached to the people around him.
4: His job is just to spend time with people in the last few moments of life. He will comfort them and listen to their stories and make them feel at peace before he takes them into whatever follows next, which we never get to see in the book. And we just get to see all these hopefully beautiful vignettes of all these different people from different walks of life as Travis spends time with them.
0: I love how carefully you constructed the rules around him, his work, his world, how he exists. You explain some things, you hint at other things, and there's a lot that you just leave unsaid or unexplained. And I'm wondering how you approached that as you wrote this book. Did you kind of dial the meter one way or another, or was it easy to land on this middle ground of, I'm just not going to explain some things?
4: Yeah, that's interesting. I don't generally like it in a book when they explain every single thing about how something works, because we know deep down it's not real. So any answer I give is ultimately not going to be satisfying. I'd much rather it's left to our imagination. We see certain things. We see that he's very, very in touch with the world around him and with nature. He almost seems to have a kind of omniscience, but I never wanted to explain it because I,

0: Imagine I give you a final gift. You're allowed to go back. Just for 20 minutes, you're allowed to go back to the exact moment where you're hearing these words. You're back. Here you are. This is your 20-minute gift. Do not waste it. You can't change your life in 20 minutes, so don't try. No. Do the thing that you'll wish on your deathbed you could have done one last time. Something precious. Kiss your partner, play with your children, wander in the world. You have 19 minutes remaining.
1: That's Ben Reeves, the author of the new book, Everything Was Beautiful and Nothing Hurt. Thank you so much for talking to us.
0: Thank you so much, Scott. It's been a pleasure.
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0: It is time for a check of the coastal waters forecast from the National Weather Service in Anchorage, updated last at 2:56 p.m. Starting with Kachemak Bay, tonight variable wind 10 knots except south, 15 knots in the outer bay, seas 2 feet. Thursday, southwest wind 15 knots, seas 2 feet, building to 4 feet in the afternoon. Thursday night, southwest wind 15 knots in the evening, becoming variable, less than 10 knots, seas 4 feet, subsiding to 2 feet after midnight. Cook Inlet north of Calgon Island tonight, south wind 10 knots, increasing to 15 knots after midnight, seas 3 feet. Thursday, south wind 15 knots, becoming southwest at 10 knots in the afternoon, seas 3 feet. And Thursday night, southwest wind 10 knots, seas 2 feet. Cook Inlet, Calgon Island, 2 Point Beatty tonight, west wind 10 knots, becoming southwest, 15 knots after midnight, seas 2 feet, building to 4 feet after midnight. Thursday, southwest wind 15 knots, seas 3 feet. And Thursday night, southwest wind 15 knots, becoming west at 10 knots after midnight, seas 3 feet. For the Shelikov Strait, a small craft advisory Thursday and Thursday night. Tonight, north wind 20 knots, becoming west at 15 knots after midnight, seas 5 feet, subsiding to 3 feet after midnight. For Thursday, southwest wind 25 knots, seas 5 feet. And Thursday night, west wind 25 knots, seas 5 feet. For the Barren Islands East, a small craft advisory Thursday and Thursday night. For tonight, northeast wind 20 knots, becoming northwest at 15 knots after midnight, seas 5 feet with rain. Thursday, west wind 25 knots, seas 6 feet. Thursday night, west wind 25 knots, seas 5 feet. West of Barren Islands, including Kamishak Bay, a small craft advisory for Thursday and Thursday night. For tonight, variable wind 10 knots, becoming west 20 knots after midnight, seas 4 feet. Thursday, west wind 25 knots, seas 6 feet. And Thursday night, west wind 25 knots, seas 6 feet. For Resurrection Bay, tonight, variable wind 10 knots, becoming north after midnight, seas 2 feet. Thursday, north wind 10 knots, increasing to 15 knots in the afternoon, seas 3 feet. Thursday night, north wind 20 knots, seas 4 feet. Cape Clear to Gore Point, out to 15 nautical miles. Tonight, northeast wind 20 knots in the evening, becoming variable 10 knots, seas 5 feet. Thursday, west wind 20 knots, seas 5 feet. And Thursday night, west wind 15 knots with seas to 5 feet. Taking a look at the tides for the Seldovia District, the last low tide was at 2:58 p.m. at 4.5 feet. High tide will be at 9:24 p.m. at 16.6 feet. It's 4:32 p.m.
1: A company owned by Africa's richest man has started work on a second oil refinery in Africa. This comes barely 3 years after launching one of the world's largest refineries in Nigeria. NPR's Emmanuel Akinwotu reports.
2: The Dangote Group, owned by Africa's richest man, Aliko Dangote, says preliminary work has begun on a 700,000-barrel-per-day refinery located on Lamu Island off the Kenyan coast. The refinery is expected to take 3 years to complete and will supply refined petroleum products to countries across East and Southern Africa. The project comes amid plans by the Dangote Group to expand its other refinery in Nigeria, which is already the largest on the continent. Dangote's refinery projects have been praised for reducing Africa's dependence on imported fuel, especially during the US war in Iran. But critics in Nigeria have also accused him of building monopolies in cement and fuel. Emmanuel Akinwotu, NPR News, Lagos.
1: Lots of big-name performers are scheduled to hit the stage during the final World Cup halftime show on July 19th in New Jersey. Shakira, K-pop heavyweights, BTS will be there along with fellow headliners, Madonna, Justin Bieber, and Burna Boy, among others. FIFA says the Super Bowl-style halftime show will support its Global Citizens Education Fund to help children access education and soccer. This is NPR.
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1: This is National Native News. I'm Jill Freitas. Arizona regulators approved a higher level of arsenic in groundwater under a uranium mine near the Grand Canyon. KNAU's Chris Clements reports it comes despite firm tribal opposition.
2: In its decision allowing the higher levels, the State Department of Environmental Quality agreed with the owner of the Pinyon Plain mine that the increase in arsenic is naturally occurring. That's despite two groundwater scientists' comments urging regulators to require more proof from Energy Fuels Resources, the mine owner. The scientists wrote that it's likely the mine is contributing to the higher levels. But an executive with Energy Fuels told KNAU in May that the higher arsenic levels are not the result of mining activity or discharge. The Havasupai tribe condemned regulators' decision and said it would pursue every legal avenue it can to protect water in the Grand Canyon. For KNAU, I'm Chris Clements in Flagstaff.
1: This year's Native Youth Generational Leadership Summit in Port Angeles, Washington, brought young Native people from across the country together to build community, learn about substance use prevention, and practice everyday skills. Isabel Charlet reports.
3: This year's Native Youth Generational Leadership Summit in Port Angeles, Washington, brought young Native people from across the country together to build community, learn about substance use prevention, and practice everyday skills. The summit was hosted by the Lower Elwha, Tlalum, and Spokane tribes with support from the American Indian Health Commission. Tia Skirbeck with the Lower Elwha, Tlalum Tribal Council says the 2.5-day summit included traditional practices that not all Native young people get to experience, like storytelling and talking circles.
4: We rely on those teachings and those practices to help carry through the prevention messages that we're sharing with the youth and helping them develop some skills to become resilient. They're not just little kids running around. They're our future leaders.
3: Skirbeck adds the youth also shared what issues they would like to see their communities prioritize. She says while the summit was focused on youth, it was multi-generational and included elders who offered guidance and support. Audrey Gales is a 19-year-old Lower Elwha Tlalum community member. Gales' auntie, Jacqueline Saliers, was killed by police in 2016. She says learning about issues related to missing and murdered Indigenous people and women while calling for justice for her auntie and all Native victims of violence is close to her heart. She's been to a number of similar events over the years and encourages other young people to attend.
5: Especially if you're Indigenous and it's a Native summit, always attend. It's always worth it. You learn so much, meet so many people.
3: She adds another highlight was learning how to make a salmon net out of stinging nettle and celebrating the return of fish populations to the Elwha River after her tribe led the campaign to remove two dams there. I'm Isabel Charlet, Washington News Service.
1: The Ketchikan Indian community has launched a new initiative that combines tourism with community service. The Community Care Package Initiative invites visitors and local residents to assemble care packages with items such as socks, toiletries, hygiene products, and snacks for people experiencing homelessness in Ketchikan. According to the tribe, proceeds from the program will support its permanent supportive housing project, which is expected to open in August and provide housing and supportive services for 28 people. The initiative builds on KIC's effort to address homelessness, including operating Ketchikan's only overnight cold weather shelter for the past 2 years. The tribe says it hopes the program encourages visitors to support the local community while visiting Southeast Alaska. I'm Jill Freitas.
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0: Today is Wednesday, July 8th, 2026. I'm Simon Lopez with KBBI's Evening News.

0: The Kenai Peninsula Borough Assembly met for nearly 2 hours last night to advance several items, including school funding and a member's resignation. Early in the meeting, members added 2 funding items to the consent agenda before passing it. They approved $150,000 to replace the Seward High School gym floor and authorized an $800,000 transfer to the Land Trust Fund. The consent agenda also finalized the resignation of District 1 Representative Scott Griebel. Griebel stepped down from his Kalifornsky seat to take over as the borough solid waste director. Voters elected him to the assembly in October 2025. The assembly will appoint someone to fill the vacancy until the next regular election in November, on November 3rd. Voters will then pick a replacement to serve out the final year of the term. Other approved items include accepting state disaster relief funds for salmon and cod fisheries and authorizing Central Peninsula Hospital to develop a new dermatology clinic. Members also approved an agreement for the Alaska Land Mobile Radio System, vacating right-of-ways in the Fritz Creek and Seldovia areas, and confirming 2 appointments to the Planning Commission. The Assembly introduced several ordinances that will get a public hearing at the next meeting. One appropriates $950,000 to maintain surplus school facilities in Nikolaevsk, Seward, Sterling, and Kosilov. Another seeks to update solid waste disposal fees and lay penalties. The Assembly also introduced an ordinance to fund subdivision projects in the Kay Beach and Kosilov areas to prepare them for a fall land sale. Finally, the Assembly addressed the recent conveyance of the former Nikolaevsk school property. Assembly member Willie Dunn moved to reconsider the transfer. He cited concerns from constituents about conveying a public facility to a private organization without enough public input. The motion to reconsider failed in a 3-6 vote. The next regular meeting is scheduled for August 7. And in other news, Kenai Peninsula School Board members got their first look Monday at a slew of district-wide policy proposals pertaining to the use of artificial intelligence. The policies address everything from academic honesty to student data privacy. KDLL's Ashlyn O'Hara reports.
1: The proposed policies were crafted by members of an AI-specific committee established by the Kenai Peninsula Borough School District last year. The move came after Alaska's Education Department published its own AI policy guidelines for school districts. Amanda Adams said in an interview with KDLL those state guidelines served as the committee's starting point. She's the district's virtual learning coordinator and is facilitating the committee.
2: One of the first things that group did last fall was take a look at the framework, the AI framework that the state put out, and compare that with the training and decisions and basically overall philosophy and approach and everything KPBSD had that was AI related.
1: The state published model policies for school districts interested in putting something similar together. But Adam says the local committee favors folding language about AI into the district's existing policies. One addressing student records, for example, would change to bar teachers from feeding student data into AI platforms not approved by the district. Another, pertaining to electronic communications, subjects AI use to the same guidelines as social media platforms. The biggest proposed change addresses academic honesty for students. Among other things, the policy defines academic honesty, outlines how AI tools can be used responsibly, and sets consequences for inappropriate use of AI, like plagiarism. Not all board members agree the proposed changes are adequate. Micah Van Buskirk represents the Eastern Peninsula. She said during a board policy committee meeting Monday, the academic honesty proposal does not provide enough specificity to teachers or students about what level of AI use is acceptable.
3: I feel like we need more guardrails in here to give teachers authority to say whether or not an assignment can be, AI can be used in an assignment or not. I think it's really important that we let teachers say this is acceptable in this situation, it's not acceptable in this situation.
1: But Assistant Superintendent Carrie Denderant says AI is a moving target and issued a word of caution. She says AI technology is evolving faster than the board can implement policies.
4: If you are putting such strict parameters, it may really limit where we're going to be continuously changing the language.
1: In an email, Denderant said district staff already have access to generative AI tools like Magic School and Google Gemini, as well as to training on how to use those tools. She says the district does not track AI subscriptions or tools that employees use or pay for, independent of what the district provides. School board member Kelly Cizik says district staff are not the only ones who could benefit from a sort of AI 101.
3: I would like training as well, or just to see how this is being rolled out, how it operates, and what those boundaries and things are that are going to be in place. I know personally, there's many times where my daughters are like, Mom, that's AI.
1: Nationwide surveys suggest student AI use is increasingly common. Data published by College Board last October found a majority of surveyed high school students reported using generative AI for homework. Van Buskirk, the Eastern Peninsula representative, requested the AI policy on academic honesty undergo further review by the full school board. She says the wording is at odds with what she wants the district's AI philosophy to be.
5: AI is here. We can't fight it. But I think it's really, really important right now that we carefully examine how we use it and that our students aren't using it to bypass the learning process.
1: All policy changes are subject to approval by the full board. The district's proposed AI policies are available on the district's new meeting website at egov.kpbsd.org. District administrators hope to implement new AI policies by the beginning of the new school year. Reporting in Soldotna, I'm Ashlyn O'Hara.
0: 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Tonight's newscast included a story from KDLL's Ashlyn O'Hara. 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Concert on the Lawn is coming up Saturday, July 11th. That's this Saturday, noon to 7 p.m. at Karen Hornaday Park. Come celebrate KBBI and our community with live music from local favorites, including the Spit City Slickers English Bay Band and the KP Brass Band. 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
1: This is Bird Note. You're hearing American crows defending their nest, protecting their young. Although the American crow may seem rather blasé about pillaging another bird's nest, like that of this house finch, it regards a threat to its own young as a punishable offense. Crows are territorial, very protective of their food sources, ferocious and fearless as parents. Young crows fledge, or leave the nest, when they're around 5 or 6 weeks old and nearly the same size as adults. But they still can't feed or protect themselves. Fortunately, their parents look out for them for months. In fact, immature crows don't mate until they're at least 2 years old. They often stay with the family all that time, learning from the parents, and even helping with next year's brood. To protect their young, adult crows dive bomb people, cats, and other birds or animals. They strike with their feet, whip with their wings, and peck if they get a chance. The best thing you can do when there are baby crows around is keep your distance. For Bird Note, I'm Mary McCann. Bird Note's newsletter delivers the wonder and joy of birds directly to your inbox. 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
0: 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I'm Mary Louise Kelly.
4: And I'm Scott Detrow.
5: So you're watching the World Cup and you see a baby-faced flare flash across the TV screen. And you think, how old is that kid? There's a 17-year-old on the Mexican national team, an 18-year-old superstar playing for Spain. And on the other hand, this World Cup has also featured legends of the game like Portugal captain Cristiano Ronaldo, who's 41, and Argentina captain Lionel Messi, who is 39. So ancient. Age has been a major point of discussion this year, NPR's Jasmine Garst reports.
6: The oldest player to have ever participated in a men's soccer World Cup is 45 years old. I'm talking about Egyptian goalkeeper Essam El Hadary. It's a delicate topic, but there's a reality. By age 40, most people don't have the physical stamina of a teenager. And in soccer, this is generally considered to be nearing the age of retirement.
7: For some athletes, retirement is analogous to a death.
6: This is Dr. Jared Spencer, a sports psychologist who's worked with Olympians and the NFL. Among other things, he helps athletes who are retiring. And he says it can be very difficult to be idolized for years for your physical prowess and then midway through your life be told, well, now it's over.
7: They've got to go through those stages of loss and grieving and come out to the other side of it, hopefully with that acceptance.
6: In this World Cup, there's been a lot of chatter about age, and one of the targets has been Portuguese captain Cristiano Ronaldo. Considered one of the best players in the world, he had a lackluster run in this cup. Earlier this week, Portugal got knocked out. Here's Ronaldo himself talking after a recent match. When things go well, people say, great job, Cristiano. When things go wrong, you guys call me a veteran. You say I'm old. Rafa Cabeleira covers soccer for the daily newspaper El País in Spain. He's followed the careers of Lionel Messi and Ronaldo. He says he thinks both still have a lot to offer to their national teams, but Ronaldo...
4: Y es una persona que yo creo que en los últimos tiempos,
6: he hasn't adjusted well to his new position in the sport. He hasn't adjusted well to not being the superstar he once was. Not all talk about aging in soccer has been negative. Consider the breakout star of this tournament, Cape Verdean goalie Vozinha, who, at 40, played his first

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1: President Trump says the ceasefire with Iran is over. The U.S. launched retaliatory strikes on Tuesday, and Trump is threatening to hit the country again.
2: If we make a deal with Iran, I'm not sure that will stick.
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0: It's All Things Considered. From NPR News, I'm Mary Louise Kelly.
1: And I'm Scott Detrow. Opera has historically been dominated by white composers.
0: Coming up, how the Cincinnati Opera is hoping to change that with the Black Opera Project.
2: Not only is this the first Afrofuturist opera ever, this is also the first media production in history to ever incorporate the Tut language.
1: First news.
3: Live from NPR News in Culver City, California, I'm Dwayne Brown. President Trump says the Iran ceasefire is over as the U.S. military unleashed another round of strikes tonight against Tehran. This follows attacks by Iran on commercial ships in the Strait of Hormuz. President Trump wrapped up his final day at the NATO summit in Turkey, telling reporters he doesn't think this latest escalation will result in long-term military action.
4: But when they hit, we hit. You know, it's what they're. We use their language. We speak their language. No, I don't think so. I think anything that happens is going to be over very quickly, and we'll only make it safer, including for oil. Oil is going to be very free, very easy, and it's going to happen very fast.
3: Oil quickly jumped 5% today after Trump's remarks, moving back above $78 a barrel. The cost of the gas pump could also move higher again if the strait remains closed. In Milwaukee, a former judge who was convicted of obstructing immigration agents has been ordered to pay a $5,000 fine. From Wisconsin Public Radio, Sarah Lear has the story.
5: In April 2025, Hannah Dugan led a man through a side door of her courtroom after immigration agents showed up to arrest him. In doing so, federal prosecutors said Dugan had abused her power as a judge and deserved a, quote, serious sentence. During sentencing, however, U.S. District Judge Lynn Edelman pointed to Dugan's lack of a criminal record and her history of public service. Edelman said prison time would not be warranted. Dugan's attorney, Jason Lusak, told reporters that was the right call.
6: She's lost so much throughout this process. The collateral consequences to her were great, and we appreciate that the judge took that into consideration.
5: Dugan resigned from her judgeship following her felony conviction.
3: You're listening to NPR News. In Washington, D.C., a federal appeals court has denied President Trump's request to stop the removal of his name from the Kennedy Center. NPR's Anastasia Tsiolkos has more.
7: A federal appeals court on the D.C. Circuit has denied all of Trump's arguments, which sought to halt the removal of his name from the Washington Arts Complex. The signage on the building has been covered with tarp and scaffolding since June 13th, and the center's executive director told the court last month that Trump's name had been removed. Now, the appeals court has ruled that Trump failed to prove his claim that the center and its future fundraising would be, quote, irreparably injured if his name were taken off its signage and digital materials. The presiding judge, Christopher R. Cooper, has ordered that the center provide him with a status report on the center's operation and programming before the end of this month. Anastasia Tsiolkos, NPR News.
3: The HBO Max Emergency Room series The Pitt led all nominees today as the Primetime Emmy nominations were announced in Hollywood. The Pitt leads with 25 Emmy nods, followed by the HBO comedy series Hacks, with a record-breaking 24 for its final season. The Pitt is also nominated in 4 of the 7 acting categories this year. The Emmy Awards will be held on September 14th right here in Los Angeles. I'm Dwayne Brown. This is NPR News.
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1: 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I'm Scott Detrow.
0: And I'm Mary Louise Kelly. Some breaking news tonight out of Maine. Democrat Graham Platner has made it official. He is ending his campaign for the U.S. Senate. His announcement comes after a woman who Platner once dated alleged that he raped her in 2021. Platner has denied the allegation. NPR political reporter Elena Moore has been following this story. Hey, Elena.
12: Hey there.
0: What exactly did Graham Platner say tonight?
12: Yeah, in an emotional, more than 11-minute-long video posted online, Platner again denied the allegation, but said that in order for his campaign's movement to continue, he could no longer lead it.
13: This is incredibly difficult because I know that some will think it's an admission of guilt, and it most certainly is not. We're not doing it because of the allegations. We're doing it because of the structures that are being taken away from us by those in power.
12: And even in this video, Mary Louise, announcing his exit, Platner stuck to message. He talked about some of the biggest issues that animated his campaign.
13: We live in a political system that is not built for normal people. It is a system that is built structurally to make sure that movements like ours cannot flourish. That if they begin to succeed, they can be crushed.
12: And this was the first time we'd heard from Platner since Monday, the day that Politico published their story detailing the rape allegation made against him. Since then, Platner basically lost all his major support from Democrats. And that includes, by the way, some of his biggest progressive backers like Bernie Sanders and Elizabeth Warren. So his announcement tonight isn't a shock, but it does open the door to a bigger conversation around how the party moves forward.
0: Well, speaking of moving forward, Democrats, of course, now need a candidate who can take on the incumbent, the Republican Susan Collins. What is the plan?
12: Yeah, they're in a time crunch. According to Maine's election law, Democrats only have until July 27th to name a replacement candidate to face Collins. That's less than 3 weeks away, and stakes are really high. Democrats want to win back a majority in the Senate. They need to net 4 seats to get there and see Maine as key to doing that. It's a state Kamala Harris won in 2024, and they think Collins is vulnerable.
0: So who are the names on the shortlist for who might replace Platner on the ballot?
12: Well, former Maine State Senator Troy Jackson has filed paperwork to explore a run. He's got a progressive background and has a lot of the same issue priorities that Platner does, talking about Medicare for all and lowering costs. Others have also indicated they're considering getting in the race. That includes Maine's Secretary of State Shenna Bellows and Nirev Shah, the former director of Maine's Center for Disease Control and Prevention. Of course, whoever takes Platner's spot is going to have an uphill battle, in part because they're going to have to rally a Democratic base that didn't vote for them in last month's primary. And that was a challenge for Harris when she replaced President Biden on the 2024 ticket. Mm-hmm. But the Maine Democratic primary appears to be the Maine Democratic Party appears to be doing something different, announcing it plans to hold a nominating convention to pick a new nominee.
0: Okay, I will note a couple of those names you just reeled off. Jackson and Shaw spoke with NPR today. I spoke with Nirev Shah elsewhere on the show tonight. Big picture, how are Democrats thinking about who the next candidate should be?
12: Well, throughout the cycle, we know Democrats have been struggling to unite a broader winning message, unite around a broader winning message. And that's the case in Maine, too. Those on the left want Platner to be replaced by someone who can continue building on his movement, pushing economic populism and rejecting the political establishment. It's a message we've seen energize parts of the Democratic coalition, like progressives and young people, people that were distanced from the party in 2024. At the same time, that's a fight that's taken place in primaries. And for party leaders, the focus is on winning in general election matchups, competitive ones like Maine's Senate race. So, you know, the task that may be in front of them requires finding a candidate who can both harness that energy of Platner's campaign, but without the baggage.
0: NPR political reporter Elena Moore bringing us the news tonight. Democrat Graham Platner is out of the race in Maine for the U.S. Senate seat there. Thank you, Elena.
12: Thanks.
0: Thank you. renewed fighting between the U.S. and Iran is once again rattling the global economy. Oil prices jumped. Stock prices fell today after President Trump declared an end to the two countries' shaky ceasefire. Now, this news could bring more pain at our gas pumps and more pressure on the Federal Reserve, which is already fighting stubborn inflation. NPR's Scott Horsley is here. Hey, Scott.
14: Hi, Mary Louise.
0: We know what's happening in the war is the U.S. attacked dozens of targets in Iran overnight. That was in retaliation for what appeared to be Iranian attacks on a few cargo vessels. What is happening with economic fallout so far?
14: Well, it's once again brought a halt to shipping in that vital energy corridor, the Strait of Hormuz. Oil and gas traffic had partially recovered while the ceasefire was in effect, but it's now back to a standstill. And as a result, we've seen about a 5 to 6% jump in crude oil prices. Now, oil prices are still well below their peak at the height of the war this spring. And energy analyst John Kilduff of Again Capital says that's a sign that traders are still trying to figure out whether this is a whole new logjam or just a speed bump.
15: We are the subject of the whims of President Trump. He could announce a great, terrific phone call or two that reverses all of this in no time flat. So these are very volatile times we're living in.
14: Before this latest dust-up, oil prices had fallen all the way back to their pre-war levels. But, you know, this is just another reminder that there's still a lot of uncertainty about how this conflict is going to play out. That uncertainty is also weighing on the stock market. The Dow Jones Industrial Average tumbled more than 575 points today, or a little over 1%.
0: Scott, let's go back to the energy piece of this. What could this, all these developments mean for energy consumers here in the U.S.?
14: Well, it's likely to mean higher prices, at least in the short run. Gas prices had come down about 75 cents a gallon from their wartime peak, but they're still about 80 cents a gallon higher than they were before the U.S. and Israel started this war with Iran. AAA says the average price of regular gas this morning was about $3.79 a gallon, and Kilduff says that's likely to bounce higher overnight.
15: The discount party at the pump is over. We're not going to see much relief. We should be going back over $4 a gallon, a national average here, pretty quickly.
14: And diesel prices are also likely to climb. And, of course, that has knock-on effects for the cost of everything that gets trucked around the country or shipped around the world.
0: What does that mean, Scott, for the overall cost of living?
14: Well, higher energy prices don't help. You know, the spike in gas prices in April and May pushed annual inflation to its highest level in 3 years. June's inflation reading, which comes out next week, might look a little better since gasoline prices were down last month. But depending on how things play out with Iran, the relief may prove short-lived. And Kilduff says that would be one more challenge for the Federal Reserve as it tries to bring inflation under control.
15: The Fed had caught a break here with the rest of us with this oil price and gasoline price decline. They are back in the box with the rest of us in terms of how they're going to have to handle this inflation impulse from this that looks like it's not going to be short-circuited. Instead, it'll persist a bit longer.
14: Fed policymakers hold their next interest meeting in 3 weeks, and it's not just the wartime spike in energy prices they'll be watching. The massive investment in artificial intelligence is driving up prices for building materials and computer chips. For example, Apple just announced a big price increase on iPads and MacBooks. And on top of that, the administration is preparing to impose a whole new round of tariffs this summer. So don't get too comfortable. There could be some more bumps in the road.
0: Thank you for the warning, NPR's Scott Horsley.
14: You're welcome.
1: 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Estate sales are having a moment, and the people going to them are getting younger. These, if you're not already on it, are events where people can visit a house and buy what's inside, often because the owner died or is downsizing. Whether you are a serious antiques collector or just curious, there is no shopping experience quite like it. Rachel Curzius takes us inside.
16: Maddie Brennan didn't mean to become an estate sale influencer in Washington, D.C.
17: I started going because I needed to buy furniture for my own house. And then when I went, I got really addicted and I kept going.
16: She noticed that her social media posts about estate sales were big hits and people kept clamoring for more. So she kept giving them more. Now she curates weekly lists and previews of the most alluring estate sales in the DC metro area on her Instagram and TikTok accounts.
18: Hey, it's Maddie with another estate sale. This one's
16: we went with Brandon to preview an estate sale in Georgetown, a wealthy neighborhood in Northwest D.C. She peruses the assortment of funky espresso makers, vintage prints from famed art collective Bloomsbury Group, and more to decide what goes in her video.
17: I'm looking at more pottery, and then there's a bunch of little baskets.
16: You never quite know what you'll find in an estate sale. That's part of the appeal. As Brandon preps her video, Meredith Stojkovic and Greg Oldorp with Carter Rock Estate Sales hurry around the house with final tasks. They both notice the increased attendance at estate sales, especially among younger generations, who often love to shop secondhand.
19: Now it's becoming more accepted, and it's a cool thing to do.
16: It took them about 10 days to transform the space and price everything. At this sale, the big ticket item is a signed letter from President Abraham Lincoln.
20: The average person is not going to see that outside of a museum, and let alone have the opportunity to buy it.
16: The first morning of the sale is sunny and breezy, the perfect weather for the dozens of people waiting outside before the doors open at 10 o'clock. They've put their names on a list, hoping to be among the earliest to enter. Sophia Hernandez learned about the sale from Brandon's social media. She's been looking for art to decorate her apartment.
21: Last time I went to an estate sale was last week. There were like 200 people in the list before me, and I got there at a little bit after 10. So this time I learned my lesson, and I got here before it opened.
16: That's the one big downside with estate sales' growing popularity. They're more crowded. Multiple attendees described the angst of learning something you wanted already sold. But that doesn't outweigh the benefits, says Laura Quiñones, like the sense of discovery when you happen upon something fabulous.
22: I love finding something unique, and also if it's a good deal, I love that too.
16: Plus, attendees get to be a little nosy, says Leah Hammond, especially in D.C., which has so many homes of former diplomats, government officials, and well-traveled collectors. She recently went to a sale that featured documents from the Nixon impeachment trial. Hammond also enjoys scoping out the real estate.
23: Even seeing the house, I think, will be a treat.
16: Inside the sale, people are crouching on their hands and knees. They're opening drawers and rifling through shelves filled with books and records. Hammond often wonders about the lives of the people whose stuff she's leafing through.
23: Feels quite, heavy, too, but sort of respectful that you know that you're going to love these things that you get.
16: It makes her look at the items that fill her own space in a new light and imagine how they might outlast her.
23: I can only think about somebody else walking through my house one day being like, ooh, this mug I waited half an hour for is mine, which gives you kind of a different relationship to your stuff.
16: Because if there's one thing you can do at an estate sale, it's buy items that will one day feature at your own estate sale. For NPR News, I'm Rachel Kurzius.
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2: 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I'm Simon Lopez with KBBI's Evening News.

0: The Kenai Peninsula Borough Assembly met for nearly 2 hours last night to advance several items, including school funding and a member's resignation. Early in the meeting, members added 2 funding items to the consent agenda before passing it. They approved $150,000 to replace the Seward High School gym floor and authorized an $800,000 transfer to the Land Trust Fund. The consent agenda also finalized the resignation of District 1 Representative Scott Griebel. Griebel stepped down from his Kalifornsky seat to take over as the borough solid waste director. Voters elected him to the assembly in October 2025. The assembly will appoint someone to fill the vacancy until the next regular election in November, on November 3rd. Voters will then pick a replacement to serve out the final year of the term. Other approved items include accepting state disaster relief funds for salmon and cod fisheries and authorizing Central Peninsula Hospital to develop a new dermatology clinic. Members also approved an agreement for the Alaska Land Mobile Radio System, vacating right-of-ways in the Fritz Creek and Seldovia areas, and confirming 2 appointments to the Planning Commission. The Assembly introduced several ordinances that will get a public hearing at the next meeting. One appropriates $950,000 to maintain surplus school facilities in Nikolaevsk, Seward, Sterling, and Kosilov. Another seeks to update solid waste disposal fees and lay penalties. The Assembly also introduced an ordinance to fund subdivision projects in the Kay Beach and Kosilov areas to prepare them for a fall land sale. Finally, the Assembly addressed the recent conveyance of the former Nikolaevsk school property. Assembly member Willie Dunn moved to reconsider the transfer. He cited concerns from constituents about conveying a public facility to a private organization without enough public input. The motion to reconsider failed in a 3-6 vote. The next regular meeting is scheduled for August 7. And in other news, Kenai Peninsula school board members got their first look Monday at a slew of district-wide policy proposals pertaining to the use of artificial intelligence. The policies address everything from academic honesty to student data privacy. KDLL's Ashlyn O'Hara reports.
1: The proposed policies were crafted by members of an AI-specific committee established by the Kenai Peninsula Borough School District last year. The move came after Alaska's Education Department published its own AI policy guidelines for school districts. Amanda Adams said in an interview with KDLL those state guidelines served as the committee's starting point. She's the district's virtual learning coordinator and is facilitating the committee.
2: One of the first things that that group did last fall was take a look at the framework, the AI framework that the state put out, and compare that with the training and decisions and basically overall philosophy and approach and everything KPBSD had that was AI related.
1: The state published model policies for school districts interested in putting something similar together. But Adam says the local committee favors folding language about AI into the district's existing policies. One addressing student records, for example, would change to bar teachers from feeding student data into AI platforms not approved by the district. Another, pertaining to electronic communications, subjects AI use to the same guidelines as social media platforms. The biggest proposed change addresses academic honesty for students. Among other things, the policy defines academic honesty, outlines how AI tools can be used responsibly, and sets consequences for inappropriate use of AI, like plagiarism. Not all board members agree the proposed changes are adequate. Micah Van Buskirk represents the Eastern Peninsula. She said during a board policy committee meeting Monday, the academic honesty proposal does not provide enough specificity to teachers or students about what level of AI use is acceptable.
3: I feel like we need more guardrails in here to give teachers authority to say whether or not an assignment can be AI can be used in an assignment or not. I think it's really important that we let teachers say this is acceptable in this situation, it's not acceptable in this situation.
1: But Assistant Superintendent Carrie Denderant says AI is a moving target and issued a word of caution. She says AI technology is evolving faster than the board can implement policies.
4: If you are putting such strict parameters, it may really limit where we're going to be continuously changing the language.
1: In an email, Denderant said district staff already have access to generative AI tools like Magic School and Google Gemini, as well as to training on how to use those tools. She says the district does not track AI subscriptions or tools that employees use or pay for, independent of what the district provides. School board member Kelly Cizik says district staff are not the only ones who could benefit from a sort of AI 101.
3: I would like training as well, or just to see how this is being rolled out, how it operates, and what those boundaries and things are that are going to be in place. I know personally, there's many times where my daughters are like, Mom, that's AI.
1: Nationwide surveys suggest student AI use is increasingly common. Data published by College Board last October found a majority of surveyed high school students reported using generative AI for homework. Van Buskirk, the Eastern Peninsula representative, requested the AI policy on academic honesty undergo further review by the full school board. She says the wording is at odds with what she wants the district's AI philosophy to be.
5: AI is here. We can't fight it. But I think it's really, really important right now that we carefully examine how we use it and that our students aren't using it to bypass the learning process.
1: All policy changes are subject to approval by the full board. The district's proposed AI policies are available on the district's new meeting website at egov.kpbsd.org. District administrators hope to implement new AI policies by the beginning of the new school year. Reporting in Soldotna, I'm Ashlyn O'Hara.
0: 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Tonight's newscast included a story from KDLL's Ashlyn O'Hara. 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Concert on the Lawn is coming up Saturday, July 11th. That's this Saturday, noon to 7 p.m. at Karen Hornaday Park. 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

0: there's a high mortality rate. And of course, the ones that wash ashore are only maybe 10% of the whales that are dying.
1: An uptick in gray whale deaths is causing concern and calls for more protections. From Alaska Public Media, this is Statewide News on Alaska News Nightly for Wednesday, July 8th. Good evening, I'm Casey Grove. Also tonight, a pilot project to count salmon with drones and AI takes flight in Bristol Bay.
2: I feel strongly that there's some tools out there that, like this, that could significantly enhance the quality of our data collection.
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1: Pacific gray whales are washing ashore in high numbers this year, including some in Alaska. Their deaths are part of an overall population decline linked to climate change. As KTOO's Alex Solomon reports, some whale advocates want to relist the species under the Endangered Species Act.
5: So far this year, 145 Pacific gray whales have been found dead on beaches, including 13 in Alaska, according to the National Oceanic and Atmospheric Administration. But not all dead whales end up on beaches, says Rick Steiner, a retired University of Alaska marine conservation professor in Anchorage who advocates on behalf of the whales.
0: There's a high mortality rate, and of course the ones that wash ashore are only maybe 10% of the whales that are dying.
5: Last year, NOAA scientists estimated the eastern North Pacific population of gray whales at around 13,000 animals, down from a high of more than double that a decade ago. Gray whales faced what scientists call an unusual mortality event between 2019 and 2023, marked by low birth rates and nearly 700 gray whale strandings. When scientists investigated their deaths, they found starvation and vessel strikes were common. Studies have tied their starvation to the ways climate change disrupts the Arctic food web. The whales migrate thousands of miles from Baja, California to the Arctic each spring to spend the summer feasting on tiny crustaceans at the bottom of the ocean. When Arctic sea ice melts in the spring, algae that thrives on the ice suddenly drops to the seafloor. That feeds the crustaceans, which feed the whales. And as Arctic sea ice shrinks, so does the feast. A spokesperson for NOAA Fisheries said the agency would only consider declaring another unusual mortality event if there were new reasons why so many whales have turned up dead. At this point, starvation still appears to be the cause. In recent years, coastal waters near Kodiak and Sitka have been seeing more gray whales than they used to, hundreds instead of dozens. Scientists suspect they're looking for new sources of food. Steiner, the retired UA professor, says there's some evidence gray whales can shift their diet.
0: Switching from the benthic little bugs, the amphipods that live in the seabed sediment, to small fishes like Arctic cod up in the water column.
5: But he says people can do more to help them.
0: And the way to do that is to relist them on the Endangered Species Act, provide the management tools that NOAA needs in order to give these guys the best chance of making it through this climate bottleneck.
5: The species was removed from the list in 1994. Last August, Steiner petitioned NOAA to relist the gray whale, which would offer the species more legal protections and recovery efforts. Typically, NOAA takes 90 days after a petition is filed to decide whether to pursue listing the species or not. But it's been almost a year. Steiner says if NOAA doesn't propose relisting the species next month, the issue will end up in court. A spokesperson for NOAA Fisheries said in an email that NOAA is still evaluating the petition and does not have a timeline on its decision. In Juneau, I'm Alex Solomon.

0: A state predator control program has culled more than 250 bears in southwest Alaska over the past four springs in an attempt to boost the Mulchatna caribou herd and help caribou hunters in the region. The Alaska Department of Fish and Game says the bear culling is working by decreasing the predation of caribou calves. The idea is to get caribou numbers up so the department can reopen hunting, which was shut down amid a population crash. But critics say there's no proof that the program is effective and that there are other factors affecting the herd's population. Anchorage Daily News reporter Zachariah Hughes has been covering the predator control program and describes how it works.
1: The basics are that for about a month each May, two spotter planes will head out. One year is Dillingham, the other years it's been Bethel, and the spotter planes will kind of fly over the area around where the caribou are calving, and they will call in a helicopter, a very small helicopter, and they use a shotgun. They get pretty close to the bears. I've heard anywhere from 10, 20, 30 feet above them, and dispatch them, shoot them with a shotgun slug. And after that, the helicopter lands. Under the protocols that have been relayed to the board, the bears are skinned out. Their hides are retained. From there, they're tanned by taxidermists along the road system, and eventually the hides are sold at the Horn and Hide auction the following March, and a little bit of the proceeds generated from that are put back into the department's operating budget.
0: There is a lot of criticism about it, but why does the state say that it needs to be doing this?
1: ADF&G Commissioner Doug Vincent Lang says that he is under statutory requirements, as his department interprets the Alaska Constitution, to manage wildlife resources for the maximum benefit of Alaskans. And so to do that, if that's what we're obliged to do, then we need to pursue policies that can boost caribou and moose numbers. And in this particular region where the Mulchatna herd is, and you can think of the Mulchatna herd's range as kind of the in-between zone from Bethel to the north to Dillingham in the south and inland towards kind of upper Kuskokwim communities like McGrath. That herd has fluctuated a lot over the years. I mean, I found reports and evidence and survey data that put the herd at only like 1,000 or 6,000 animals decades ago. It increased, it decreased, it increased really dramatically in the late 90s. It was at about 200,000 animals in 1997. That's kind of the high watermark. And so a lot of people's baseline goes back to this abnormally high number. Fast forward, the herd has crashed. There's a bunch of reasons for that. But in the last couple of years, hunting has been completely closed for it. The state is facing pressure from all different sides, from sport users, from guides, from subsistence users, for how do we get Mulchatna caribou back to the level where we can harvest them. And the state's rationale for this whole program is we need to protect the calves. And that really is, I mean, why they've argued for continuity in this program, is to grow a generation of caribou that can start to reproduce and build the number back up.
0: So, Zach, here's the big question. Is it working, right? I mean, it seems like there may be a lot of factors playing into the decline of the Mulchatna caribou herd, and this is a lever that the state can pull to try to help, like you said, those calves. Has it been going on long enough that they even know that it's working? Do they say it's working? What do they say about that?
1: Gosh, yeah, I would say that's the million-dollar question, but this program has cost close to $3 million at this point, so maybe that's the better, so the $3 million question. Okay. It depends who you ask. A lot of the people that I was interested in speaking with for this story who know this issue backwards and forwards, many of them say we are not against predator control. We just want an intelligent use of it. That predator control, like, that's a hammer. And the state in the last few years, and under this commissioner and under this governor, has treated everything like a nail that it wants to hit with this predator control hammer. And they would say this is a flawed program. It's not inherently bad, but the data and the scientific evaluation of it was inadequately done. So that's what you've seen lawsuits about, was that we don't have bear population surveys. This was rushed through the Board of Game with inadequate notice. These are almost like procedural or technical issues without getting at the fundamental question of, does predator control work? And the short answer that I was able to come up with was probably not. That most of the science or most of the wildlife biology that's looked at this long term says there might be short term increases that pretty drastic interventions, if sustained, can affect levels. But once the intervention goes away, once the predator control program stops, things kind of revert. But the state will say that in the short term, from what they've gathered from their surveys, the herd is growing.
0: We're just talking about this one particular region, but are folks talking about the possibility that, you know, this program could be applied in other parts of the state?
1: A lot of the people that are most vocally opposed to this program worry that the Mulchatna program is going to be used as a template to go and do this kind of bear control, this intensive aerial gunning on bears in other places. And, you know, part of the reason they think that is because Doug Vincent Lang has kind of said it. And right now the state cannot do this kind of intensive aerial gunning on federal lands. And so what Doug Vincent Lang said to me in our interview was, you know, there are conversations that are happening. There's increasing interest about, especially given that we have a very sympathetic administration in the White House and in the federal government, about allowing these kind of state tactics to be used on federal lands.
0: That was Anchorage Daily News reporter Zachariah Hughes, who's been covering predator control in a three-part series with help from the Pulitzer Center. You can find part one at ADN.com. Still to come on Alaska News Nightly, Petersburg remembers the legacy of a longtime advocate for Alaska Native rights.
2: You know, it means the world to the family, but it's her work that stands the test of time.
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0: Alaskans who have been wrongfully convicted can now apply to claim Alaska Permanent Fund dividends that were withheld while they were incarcerated under a new law. The Alaska Beacon reports that's after Governor Mike Dunleavy allowed Senate Bill 167 to pass into law without his signature last month. The bill previously passed the Alaska legislature by a 58-2 vote. Under current Alaska law, Alaskans who are incarcerated or sentenced as a result of a felony or certain combination of misdemeanor convictions are ineligible for the permanent fund dividend. Instead, the amount equivalent to those dividends is deposited into a restorative justice fund each year. The new law allows past dividends to be granted to people whose convictions were vacated or reversed, or those who had charges against them dismissed. People who were found not guilty after their case was retried are also eligible. Individuals whose charges were dropped as a part of a plea agreement in another criminal case would not be eligible. There's a 2-year window after a dismissal or not guilty finding, or 2 years after the bill's effective date, to apply for the past dividends through the Permanent Fund Dividend Office with the Alaska Department of Revenue. The bill was sponsored by Senator Scott Kawasaki, a Democrat from Fairbanks, and supported by the Tanana Chiefs Conference and several nonprofit advocacy groups. It's set to take effect on September 16th. Juneau's city-owned Eagle Crest Ski Area will soon have a new general manager. The board announced Tuesday during a special meeting that Julie Jackson Piper will head the ski area as it navigates a particularly volatile moment in its history. The previous general manager resigned in January. Staff member Aaron Lupro has filled in as interim general manager since. Piper was the lone finalist interviewed for the position last week. During a public interview on Thursday, she said she embraces the challenges that come with managing Eagle Crest and already knows what her concerns are for the ski area.
5: The looming cloud is always low snow years, and what to do then and how do we survive those snow years. So how do we build up enough support, whether it's support in the community or just funding support, to be able to make it through those hard years.
0: And she knows what those hard years can look like. Piper worked for Eagle Crest from 2009 to 2015 and then managed Juneau's pools. She's currently the recreation manager for the city of Richland, Washington. She has a bachelor's degree in ski area business management. Piper was also a finalist for the position in 2024. In the interview, she said she wants to focus on rebuilding trust with the community by communicating day-to-day updates and expenses outside of board meetings.
5: Just when we think people are happy and satisfied with the communication, you can't stop it. And it's also got to be localized and relatable for this community.
0: Piper is coming in at a time of intense uncertainty for the ski area. Amid budget cuts, the city abandoned a plan to install a used gondola for year-round operations. The undertaking, though over now, cost the city $12 million. The Juneau Assembly voted in May to fund Eagle Crest on a bare-bones budget that cut half of its staff. The city is also in discussions with Gold Belt Incorporated about the corporation taking over operations at Eagle Crest. The ski area has also been plagued with maintenance issues, including the permanent closure of Black Bear Chairlift and the delayed opening of the Ptarmigan Chairlift. Piper said she plans to find out what infrastructure is salvageable and what has to be replaced. Piper starts August 31st and will be paid an annual salary of $134,000. For over 70 years, the Alaska Department of Fish and Game has used counting towers in Bristol Bay to track salmon escapement. That means technicians hand count each fish that swims by. But new technology is on its way to the bay. KDLG's Jesse Sheldon visited a research site on the Wood River to learn what AI and drones could mean for the fishery.
6: It's 8:29 in the morning. Norm Van Vachter stands on the bank of the Wood River facing a mysterious-looking gray box with blinking lights.
7: What you see in the far side of the pallets, the two pallets there, is the drone in the box. So that's the habitat and the home for our bird.
6: At 8:30, the box opens. The drone takes off on an automated flight path, flying to an observation position above the right bank of the Wood River, with its high-resolution camera fixed on the riverbed. The goal is to feed this imagery into a computer model to generate more accurate salmon escapement counts. Van Vachter is the project's lead.
7: I feel strongly that there's some tools out there that, like this, that could significantly enhance the quality of our data collection that helps manage this fishery.
6: Van Vachter is holding a remote controller that displays a live stream from the drone's camera. The screen shows hundreds of salmon. Each fish is making its way upstream to spawn, slowly and steadily swimming through the sunlit, shallow water.
7: I mean, I've been engaged and involved in the commercial fishery here for 40 years, and this last 2 weeks to me has just been phenomenal because it's given me a perspective that I've never been part of. Mother Nature doing its thing.
6: The project's goal is to explore technology that could improve salmon escapement counts, which help inform the management of the Bristol Bay fishery. Most escapement counts across the bay currently come from 9 Fish and Game counting tower sites. Fish and Game tower crews rotate through continuous shifts over 24 hours, counting each salmon that swims by with a hand clicker in 10-minute intervals. This is how the department has been tracking salmon escapement since 1955. Just upstream, the University of Washington's Fisheries Research Institute has a lab on the shore of Lake Alecnagik. It's one of the partners supporting this research alongside Bristol Bay Regional Seafood Development Association and Bristol Bay Economic Development Corporation. At this stage, Fish and Game isn't directly involved in the project. Joel Tibbs is one of the project's technicians in the lab.
8: Tower counts have been successful for so long, and they've been an implemented technology that's really worked for the industry for decades now. But understanding how we might be able to step into easier and more accurate methods for measuring fish is a really important part of management.
6: Tibbs pulls up the footage from this morning's drone flight on his computer. There's a bold yellow line across the river on the screen. His task this morning is to press a key on his computer each time a fish swims past that yellow line.
8: That is data hopefully informing the model like, oh, that was a fish. Because something crossed the line and I pressed F at that time, the model will then hopefully be able to latch onto that.
6: But this hand counting is only temporary. By manually identifying the fish, Tibbs and his fellow technicians are training an AI-powered model. Another member of the team is Ian Chu, who's working remotely to develop the machine learning side of the project. The rapid expansion of AI is controversial, but Chu believes this project is an important application of the technology.
9: AI, especially for like environmental science, is kind of counterintuitive sometimes because AI takes up so many resources. But I think there are like certain applications where AI does really, really help. And I think this is one of them.
6: Back on the bank of the Wood River, Norm Van Vactor says the same.
7: I really think it's our future. I really do. When you think about it, you know, we could be sitting at the fish and game cabin a couple hundred feet up the river from here. We wouldn't be out in the bugs and mosquitoes, and we would be monitoring a machine like this.
6: For the next phase of the project, the crew will test their models against fish and game tower counting data. In Dillingham, I'm Jesse Sheldon.
10: There you go. That was awesome.
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0: The Anchorage School Board has approved hiring dozens of teachers using one-time funding from the legislature. The teacher positions are among several budget additions the school board made Tuesday night in response to a roughly $11.6 million boost state lawmakers approved in May. Facing a $90 million deficit, board members had cut over 300 teaching positions in February. Superintendent Jarrett Bryant says adding back teachers was a major focus.
1: The largest investment restores more than 50 classroom teachers to help address class size pressures, elementary planning time, and scheduling pressures across all levels. So that remains the top priority educator positions for these dollars.
0: Board members ultimately added a total of roughly 60 teaching positions, funded 5 more nurses, and retained the district's riflery program and contract with the Dome Sports Arena. The district will also pilot a new language arts curriculum for grades 6 through 10. Meanwhile, school districts across Alaska are monitoring how much additional money the state anticipates getting from an increase in oil prices. A provision in the bill funding the state's operating budget instructs the Department of Revenue to boost school funding by about $115 million if prices are high enough. Anchorage stands to receive about $32 million of that funding. The bill says the decision on education funding will be made on August 31st, though school board members in Anchorage and Fairbanks have asked the state for earlier revenue projections in order to better plan their budgets.

Petersburg celebrated its second annual Amy Hollingstad Day on June 28th, honoring the life and legacy of the late Alaska Native rights activist. And while her work is being recognized, her family says

0: Nicole Hollingstead, Amy's granddaughter, kicks off the event.
1: My Tlingit name is Tlaa.
0: She tells Amy's other relatives to join her at the front.
1: Family members present, if they would please come on up and stand next to me.
0: She offers the mic to anyone who would like to speak. One by one, relatives and friends remember Amy for her passion, her impact, and most notably, as lifelong Petersburg resident Mike Schwartz says, her sense of humor.
2: At one time, there wasn't a Presbyterian minister here, so she became the Presbyterian minister. And she sent out a notice to those that were in charge of providing pastors. And she says, if you cannot find a minister for Petersburg, it's all right. Singing's more fun anyway. A pastor arrived within a couple of weeks.
0: After remarks, attendees eat hot dogs, play games, and check out vendors. Family members admire posters of Amy hanging between tent poles with a detailed timeline of her life.
3: My name is Casper Skip Hollingstead. My Tlingit name is Dakdu, Strongman.
0: Skip, who's Amy's grandson, says that today means a lot to both him and the community of Petersburg.
3: Keep up the good fight, even though others may not agree with your point of view, but you can go about it with intelligence and with wit and maybe convince people of your side of the story. If not, have them hear what you have to say regarding Native rights and Native history, especially in such a heavily Norwegian-influenced town.
0: He says he'd like to see the celebrations for Amy Hollingstead Day grow in the future. Nicole Hollingstead also says it means a lot to see the Petersburg community come out to celebrate her grandmother.
4: Just to see folks and know that the community still remembers her work and honors her legacy, it means the world to the family, but it's her work that stands the test of time.
0: She says although Amy's work is finally being recognized, there is still much more to be done.
4: I feel that it's really important to amplify, if Amy were here today, how important the landless effort would be to her.
0: Nicole is talking about this movement to give land back to 5 Southeast Alaska Native communities. They were excluded from the Alaska Native Claims Settlement Act over 50 years ago.
4: And of course, Sitka Kwan, Petersburg, is one of those 5 communities.
0: Nicole says she and other landless activists have been trying to get a bill passed through Congress for years.
4: This happens to be a year where we've gotten farther than ever. Our bill went through and has come out of the House.
0: And next, it goes to the U.S. Senate to consider. For Nicole, today is not only a recognition of Amy, but also of the hard work it takes to advance Native rights.
4: Amy was an advocate for our Native people having lands that recognize these are the indigenous homelands of the Tlingit, and it's important to have the legal rights to them.
0: She says every town has someone like Amy, someone willing to step up and work hard for their community. Reporting in Petersburg, I'm Baze Hohen.
5: And that's all for this edition of Alaska News Nightly. 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We had reports tonight from Alex Solomon and Yvonne Crumry in Juneau, Jesse Sheldon in Dillingham, Wesley Early in Anchorage, and Baze Hohen in Petersburg. 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Our audio engineer is Crystal Hyde, Kirsten Dobroth is our producer, and I'm Casey Grove. Good night.

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2: That ceasefire that wasn't really a ceasefire? 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
0: In Los Angeles, I'm Kai Rizdahl. It is Wednesday. Today, this one's the 8th of July. Good, as it always is, to have you along, everybody. The president is on his way back from that NATO summit in Turkey. Before he left, though, he did say the ceasefire was over. And both sides, according to reporting as of this moment, are shooting at and or bombing each other. And for those of us for whom the economy is our concern, I mean, here we go again. We've gotten Robin Brooks back on the phone to talk things over. He is a senior fellow at the Brookings Institution. Robin, thanks for answering the phone when we called.
2: Yeah, of course. Great to be with you, Kai.
0: Last time we had you on, talking about the subject at hand, you said at one point in that conversation, I think traders have to get their risk premium realigned. They're not pricing in the eventualities, as it were. And congratulations, I guess.
2: Yeah, you know, when you and I last spoke a couple weeks ago, I think we said oil needs to trade in a range of $80 to $90 mm-hmm. a barrel. And of course, it fell quite a bit below that. Before the most recent flare-up, we were all the way down to $70, $72 a barrel.
0: Yeah.
2: And I think the reality is the world is a complicated place. This peace deal is a complicated peace deal. And so, yeah, better to be cautious.
0: Crude today, either one of your main benchmarks, Brent or West Texas, up 6.5%, 7-ish%. Going to go up a little more, right? Crystal ball this for me.
2: So the big issue is that we don't really know when we are negotiating with Iran who we are negotiating with.
0: Yeah.
2: And the big problem is that there are hardliners in Iran who think that they can extort more from the United States. And so this is basically about cash and about control of the Strait of Hormuz. And the most recent rockets or drones or what have you that were launched at oil tankers trying to transit the strait, that's basically about exacting leverage. So I think we are on the verge of going back to a hot war, and that obviously will push oil prices up.
0: Let's go to the offhand-ish remark I made up in the open, the economy would like a word. Obviously, oil prices will trickle out through this economy. Consumer spending will be hit by it. I mean, you know, play it out for me.
2: You know, when we started all this, oil prices, or rather prices at the pump for drivers in the United States, we were around $3 a gallon on average in the United States. We went all the way up to $4.50. We've been at $3.80 roughly on average in the United States. And obviously, this is going to push the price at the pump back up, right? So it's not good for the U.S. consumer, and it's going to feed resentment and fears over affordability. So that's not good. I think there's going to be a lot of pressure to try and cobble a deal back together. My recommendation to the U.S. is, you know, the blockade that we did on Iran was highly effective. I've written about that a bunch on my Substack, and there's many ways to show that it did work. And in the end, if the problem is that there's hardliners in Iran who think they have a ton of leverage, well, it's time to hit them back again. And I think there is a way to make the blockade even harsher and tougher. And I think you just got to go that route if these guys don't stick with a peace deal.
0: Let me just ask you, though, you know, we talked last time about how you had great perspicacity in your prediction that oil was not going to go to $200 a barrel for reasons that you laid out in your Substack. Are you still that sanguine? You got like 30 seconds.
2: Yeah, I think the shock is basically the same. So if you think back to the worst moments that we've had, oil basically topped out around $125, $126
0: right.
2: a barrel. I think that's the top that we'll see now too, if we really go back to a bad conflict again.
0: Super quick, and this time I really mean it, 30 seconds.
2: Mm-hmm.
0: Fed minutes today, some insights into what happened behind closed doors at that last meeting. Very interesting to me that there were some people on that committee who said, yeah, you know what, maybe we ought to raise rates now. This was like a couple of weeks ago. Make sense of that for me. Again, 30 seconds.
2: So someone really famous I know named Kai Rizdal tweeted after the Fed decision on June 17th, hey, wait a minute, this hold was unanimous.
0: Yeah.
2: And so actually, it wasn't as hawkish as people thought or have thought since then. And I think the minutes kind of lean in that direction, Kai. So you win this one. I don't think the minutes were that hawkish either.
0: All right. Fair enough. Robin Brooks at the Brookings Institution. Thanks, Robin.
2: Take care.
0: Wall Street on this Wednesday. Oil we talked about. Equities could have been worse. Actually, bond traders not all that happy. Details, numbers when we get there.

0: As Robin and I just spent 4 or 5 minutes talking about, 5 minutes and 2 seconds, actually, by my stopwatch, there is a lot up in the air right now with the war and interest rates and inflation and oil, all of that. But retailers still do have to take their best guesses as to what their economic future holds, because even though summer's in full swing, right about now is when companies are preparing for the holidays. Marketplace's Kristen Schwab made some calls.
1: One of the foods trending on social media right now, dot cakes. Single-serving desserts in cups covered with rainbow sprinkles. And Aaron Calvobacci can't make enough dot cake peanut butter cups to keep up.
2: Our nonpareils are suddenly very popular. We have seen a 40% spike, which is insane.
1: Calvobacci owns CB Stuffer, a chocolate treat maker in Massachusetts. She says a trend she's less excited about, one that unfortunately seems here to stay, is inflation in key ingredients, like peanuts.
2: We've received word that that price is going to increase.
1: Shipping is going up. Also, the boxes CB Stuffer ships candy in. So to avoid paying extra, Calvobacci has ordered ahead. She's bought enough containers to get her through the end of the year. It means she's dedicating a lot of warehouse space and a lot of cash to packaging.
2: It's become, okay, fine. What additional cost am I facing today?
1: Most of the business owners I checked in with say business conditions are more certain than they were a year ago, when trade policy seemed to shift every day. But they're still operating on eggshells, so a lot of them are ordering ahead. Containerized freight rates have reached their highest prices in nearly 2 years, in part because business owners are trying to rush in holiday inventory before new tariffs are expected to begin.
3: I was really just afraid of another erratic, unexpected tariff coming, so I stocked up.
1: Greg Sugar at Bowties of Vermont now has enough fabric to get him past the holidays and into 2027. It means leaning into more standard designs like the classic black tie.
3: We try to make it a little interesting, adding either different fabrics like a grenadine silk or velvet. But men's neckwear trends, fortunately, don't change too drastically, too quickly.
1: Sugar has recently had to raise prices. So has Ashley Sims, who owns Humans Before Handles, a jewelry brand in Atlanta.
4: We have, but we've done our best to still stick to our motto, which is everything under $50. I kind of have a running joke, like we're bougie on a budget.
1: Sims says online sales are down, but in-person events are performing well. Her next ones are back-to-school pop-up shops at nearby universities.
4: People are making a lot more conscious buys, so people are stretching their dollars right now, and in person, people are still very excited to shop with us.
1: Business owners tell me they're getting mixed messages from consumers, and they're trying to decipher what that means while also trying to sort out the future of trade policy and the economy. Aaron Calvobacci at CB Stuffer says you just kind of have to put your head down, drown out the noise, and keep working.
2: It's a really great business philosophy. It's called a wing and a prayer. That's what I'm using right now.
1: In reality, it's mostly lots of planning ahead and maybe a little luck. I'm Kristen Schwab for Marketplace.

0: Mitchell Hartman did a setup piece for us yesterday about second quarter earnings season and how, by and large, publicly traded companies are expected to have done pretty well April through June, despite all of the geopolitical, you know, messiness. Also, and related, a lot of companies have been issuing a whole lot of new equity, selling brand new shares to raise capital. Marketplace's Justin Ho has more on this wave of stock issuance and what it might mean.
1: Up until this year, companies were hesitant to issue new shares.
2: This has been a fraught couple of years when it comes to a changing environment in the markets, a changing political environment.
1: Kriti Gupta is a senior strategist with JP Morgan Private Bank. She says this year, demand for stocks picked up since markets have been rising.
2: This is companies that are buying back shares. This is households and retail investors that are getting more excited about the stock market gains that they're seeing.
1: Companies also need the money, in part for mergers and acquisitions, which have been booming this year.
2: That process takes fundraising. And we're in an environment where consolidation is something that corporations have been encouraged to do.
1: Issuing stock isn't the only way companies can raise money. They can also sell bonds. But Drew Pascarella at Cornell University says that requires companies to pay back the money they borrowed over time, which can be risky. So by issuing shares instead?
3: They're taking less risk in that they don't have to pay it back, and they're not burdened by that eventual need to return the capital by contract to the investor.
1: Pascarella says that's why companies in the AI sector have been issuing a lot of stock, because they don't want to be hamstrung by the need to pay back bondholders.
3: And they're looking for investors to believe in their story and take on additional risk by becoming owners in the company.
1: Healthcare and real estate companies have been issuing new shares too, along with companies with ambitious expansion plans, says Matt Kennedy with Renaissance Capital.
4: I mean, we had a quantum computer company go public recently, a developer of next generation geothermal energy.
1: Kennedy says their plans are long term, despite all of today's geopolitical uncertainty.
4: Some of these companies are targeting 5 or 10 year timelines.
1: And Kennedy says investors are more comfortable making those long term bets because the stock market has been holding up. I'm Justin Ho for Marketplace.

0: Coming up.
1: More drops and more drops and more drops. And eventually you're filling up the bucket with something different than what you started with.
0: Well, you know, when it rains, it pours. But first, let's do the numbers. Dow Industrial's down 576 today, 1.1%, finished at 52,348. NASDAQ crept up 51 points, about 0.2%, 25,870. The S&P 500 down 21 points, 0.3%, ended at 74.82. Just to give you some numbers on the oil thing that Robin Brooks and I were talking about, Brent crude, $79 at one point today. That's per barrel, obviously. West Texas Intermediate, $74 a barrel. Retailers, you ask, after Kirsten Schwab's piece? Walmart gained 1.4% on the day. Target improved 0.3%. The budget retailer Dollar Tree added 0.8%. Bond prices went down. The yield thus went up. 10 years at 4.57%. 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

0: This is Marketplace. I'm Kai Rizdahl. We're going to do energy in the second half of the program, electrical energy to begin with. The Energy Information Administration was out with some new data today. Electricity use in the United States hit a record high last year. It's going to hit another record high this year and probably again next year, too. Data centers, yes, of course, but commercial power users more broadly, really, which the EIA says will, for the first time on record, use more energy than homes this year, and odds are next year as well. And as Marketplace's Kelly Wells reports, it is going to keep on being that way for a while.
1: There are two big reasons behind this shift. Let's start with the reason coming from the residential side. AJ Chandra is CEO of the energy consulting firm Baker & O'Brien.
2: Electrical usage in households has basically been flat for a number of years.
1: Household power demand peaked in 2010. Then came better insulation and more efficient appliances and LED bulbs. We just got better at living comfortably on less power and less space.
2: Now people are probably re-examining that to a certain extent. You know, we don't need, 5,000 square foot houses if your kids have, grown out of the house.
1: And while residential use stays flat, commercial use boomed after the pandemic, which brings us to our second reason.
3: I think the central piece of the story is data centers in terms of growth.
1: Akshay Jha teaches economics and public policy at Carnegie Mellon University. He says the shift in demand is because of an AI-driven boom in data centers, but also in how the energy from those data centers is being recorded. Everyday people using AI shows up on the residential side as the electricity needed to use your laptop, but that's a teeny tiny fraction of the power AI requires.
3: Let's say you're putting a prompt at the ChatGPT. ChatGPT, on the back end, is using data center compute in order to give you an answer to your query. And that is commercial demand.
1: So it's recorded as commercial energy use. Now, energy use in both sectors is expected to keep climbing. On the residential side, even as electric appliances keep getting more efficient.
4: You may have a Tesla in your drive and a home battery and a heat pump or something like that.
1: Energy economist Caspian Conran at Baringa says less gas and gasoline at home means using more electricity. And on the commercial side, Conran says the U.S. has arrived at a fourth industrial revolution.
4: We're in the age of electrons. We're in the age of compute. And energy availability and power demand is a core component of that.
1: As long as the data center demand holds, the forecast says commercial power use will increase faster and keep outpacing the residential side. I'm Kaylee Wells for Marketplace.

0: All right, energy of a different sort now, not how we power our homes and our businesses, rather how we get airplanes into the sky. Back in 2024, after the Biden administration created a bunch of clean energy programs, we spent some time looking into sustainable aviation fuel, SAF in the shorthand, an industry that the federal government, back then, was hoping to jumpstart. It's made from things like vegetable oil and beef tallow. It's cleaner than traditional jet fuel, but comes at something in the neighborhood of 2 to 5 times the cost, and it is, give or take, less than 1% of all the jet fuel used worldwide. So the government's series of tax credits and grants was meant to make SAF cheaper for both customers and its producers.
1: Government's critical, and it's neither just the government or just the private sector. It's the government and private sector working in concert that is going to enable us to decarbonize aviation.
0: That's a guy named Gene Gabolis back in 2024. He's the founder and CEO of a biofuels company called World Energy. Their customers are mostly big businesses, think Microsoft big, that pay World Energy for decarbonization credits that they get for paying for that more expensive but environmentally friendly jet fuel. Today is emphatically not 2024. The second Trump administration has ended all kinds of clean energy programs, and in part as a result, we are hearing way less about companies trying to be carbon neutral. So we got Gene Gabolis back on the phone to talk things over. Mr. Gabolis, it's good to have you back.
2: Oh, it's terrific to be back. Thanks, Kai.
0: It's been a couple of years since you and I spoke, and I guess the first thing we need to do probably is sort of an update on the status of things in the world of sustainable aviation fuel and I guess, to World Energy's point now, the decarbonization industry.
2: Well, I think we had talked right after an election and right before an inauguration. So yep. To say things have evolved, it would be putting it lightly.
0: Fair enough. Go on.
2: it's a very different environment than we're in today in some ways. But in many ways, it's very similar. So you may remember that we sell primarily to corporations who are focused on decarbonizing their activities. And most of those corporations are carrying right along with their activities. So our business is strong and things are good, but certainly the broader environment is quite different.
0: You know, just on that topic of the broader environment and government involvement, you said when we spoke, and this is you, once it's really rocking and rolling, you don't need as much government intervention, but you do in the early going. Are you guys in the industry rocking and rolling yet, or are you still in the early going?
2: Well, I think it's somewhere in between those two. But what is happening is markets are playing a bigger role in decarbonization than ever before. And so in our work, companies that have made a commitment to do what they can do to decarbonize their activities are increasingly doing what we offer, which is a tool called insetting, which enables them to take the benefit from low carbon fuels to apply to their aviation activities. So that's very much growing, and its applications go far beyond aviation. And so, I'd say that part of things are very much are rock and rolling.
0: You know, it's just insets, just on the wordplay this here, just is as opposed to offsets, right?
2: Yeah, very much so. People know about carbon offsets, and those have been around for quite a while. The difference between an offset and an inset is insetting happens in the sector that you're decarbonizing. So if you're focused on aviation, in our case, we focus on the aviation fuel and the decarbonized activities relate to lower carbon aviation fuel.
0: Gotcha. You know, it was interesting to me that some, you know, reading up on you and World Energy and what you guys have been doing the last couple of years, some of your clients, some of your customers are upfront about what they're trying to do with decarbonization. Others are not so upfront, but they're still doing it sort of behind the scenes, which strikes me as interesting.
2: It strikes me as interesting, too. I can't tell you how many times we've taken on a new client who said we're happy to do this work, but at least for the time being, we'd rather do it quietly. And you know, in some ways, that's not a horrible thing. I think that years ago, there was a bit too much talk and a little too little action. And now, to some degree, we've got and really an increasing amount of action, but less talk.
0: Yeah, Yeah. Can we talk geopolitics here for a second? What effect has the president's war on Iran and all of that had on you guys? I mean, oil is more expensive now, which, you know, has to be good for you guys.
2: Yeah, in the near term, obviously, when conventional energy goes up in cost, ours become relatively more affordable. But it turns out for a whole bunch of reasons that continued reliance on fossil energy forever is not sustainable. But the work that we're doing is on domestically produced energy that is inherently more sustainable, not only on a climate basis, but on a national security basis and in a whole bunch of other areas. So, yeah, no, in the near term, yes, the changes in various commodity prices has been impacting us to the positive. But I think more importantly is there this ongoing reminder of the need to transition to cleaner and more domestic forms of energy.
0: Can we talk about the sort of theoretical drop in the bucket here? I mean, SAF is like less than 1% of all the aviation fuel that we use on this planet, or maybe in this country. I don't know, but it's a drop nonetheless. So you guys, by definition, sir, you have to be playing the long game. I hear your deep sigh there.
2: Yeah. No, it's obviously it's a question that you have to wrestle with. And of course, it's a drop in the bucket, and it's meaningless in the volumes today. But nothing's going to make much of a dent in the near term in an 150-year-old industry. So, yep, it's a drop in the bucket, but it's a small drop. And that drop, more drops and more drops and more drops, and eventually you're filling up the bucket with something different than what you started with.
0: With the understanding that it's your job to be optimistic but realistic for your company, are you holding on until there's a change of tone in Washington?
2: Well, the good news is our customer base is largely international companies. Mm. They play in lots of different environments. They don't play for any particular election cycle. Look, we live in democracies. There's always going to be change. I think it would be foolhardy to think that we're always going to get in any particular jurisdiction the government that is 100% supportive. So it's not much of a business if it depends on a particular election cycle. And so, yeah, we're carrying on.
0: Gene Gabolis, company's World Energy. He's the founder, the chair, also the CEO. Mr. Gabolis, thanks for your time, sir. I appreciate it.
2: Thanks, Guy. I appreciate it. It's been great to be back with you.

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1: This final note on the way out today, a quick aviation fuel addendum coming out of Gene Gabolis there. Saw this via the Associated Press. Data from the Bureau of Transportation Statistics about airlines and their jet fuel spending in May. $6.66 billion. That's up, and you probably don't need me to tell you this if you bought a plane ticket lately. Airlines jet fuel spending up 84% in May from a year ago. Our media production team includes Brian Allison, John Folkey, Montana Johnson, Drew Jostad, Gary O'Keefe, and Charlton Thorpe. Alex Simpson is the manager of media production. And I'm Kai Rizdahl. We will see you tomorrow, everybody. This is APM.

This is KBBI AM 890 Homer and 88.FM Seward. My name is Todd Iman, and I'm here to bring you Under the Radar tonight. But before we get into the music, let's take a look at our bush lines.

And we have a bush line tonight to Dylan at Blue Shoals. My knee surgery went well. I'm cranky. Got a lot of meds. Thanks for checking in. Back at ya. Hope everything is well from Easy. Again, to Dylan from at Blue Shoals. My knee surgery went well. I'm cranky. Got a lot of meds. Thanks for checking in. Back at ya. Hope everything is well in your world from Easy. And that does our bush lines. Let's get right into the weather next. Here in Homer tonight, a chance of showers mainly before 7 p.m., mostly cloudy with a low around 45. Southwest wind 5 to 10 miles per hour, becoming light south after midnight. Chance of precipitation is 50%. A slight chance tomorrow. On Thursday, a slight chance of showers after 1 p.m., partly cloudy with a high near 68. South wind, 5 to 10 miles per hour. Chance of precipitation is 20%. On Thursday night, mostly cloudy with a low around 50. Southwest wind, 5 to 10 miles per hour, becoming light and variable after midnight. In Seward this evening, a chance of showers mainly before... In Seward... tonight, a chance of showers before 7 p.m., mostly cloudy with a low around 44. South wind, 5 to 10 miles per hour, becoming north after midnight. Chance of precipitation is 40%. On Thursday, partly sunny with a high near 61. Northwest wind, 10 to 15 miles per hour, with gusts as high as 25 miles per hour. On Thursday, a slight chance of showers between 10 p.m. and 1 a.m., mostly cloudy, then becoming mostly cleared toward daybreak, with a low around 48. Northwest wind, 20 to 25 miles per hour, with gusts as high as 30 miles per hour. Chance of precipitation is 20%. If you're heading to Anchorage, on Thursday, a slight chance of showers before 7 p.m., mostly cloudy with a low around 52, west wind around 5 miles per hour, becoming calm in the evening. Chance of precipitation is 20%. Now taking a look at our marine forecast in Ketchikan Bay today or tonight, southwest wind 10 knots in the evening, becoming variable less than 10 knots in the outer bay. It's going to be southwest winds 15 knots, becoming south after midnight, seas 2 feet. And on Thursday, southwest wind 15 knots, seas 3 feet. Cook Inlet, north of Calgon Island tonight, south wind 10 knots, increasing to 15 knots after midnight, seas 3 feet. Thursday, south wind 15 knots, becoming southwest 10 knots in the afternoon, seas 3 feet. Cook Inlet, Calgon Island to Point Beatty. Tonight, west wind, 10 knots, becoming southwest, 15 knots after midnight. Seas 2 feet, building to 4 feet after midnight. Thursday, southwest wind, 15 knots, seas 3 feet. Shelikoff Strait, small craft advisory on Thursday. Tonight, north wind, 20 knots, becoming west, 10 knots after midnight. Seas 5 feet, subsiding to 3 feet after midnight. Thursday, southwest wind, 25 knots, seas 5 feet. Barren Islands East, small craft advisory Thursday. Tonight, northeast wind, 20 knots, becoming northwest, 15 knots after midnight, seas 5 feet with rain. On Thursday, west wind, 25 knots, seas 6 feet. West of Barren Islands, including Kamishak Bay. Tonight, variable wind, 10 knots, becoming west, 20 knots after midnight, seas 4 feet. Thursday, west wind, 25 knots, seas 6 feet. Resurrection Bay, tonight, south wind, 10 knots, becoming north after midnight, seas 2 feet. Thursday, north winds, 10 knots, increasing to 15 knots in the afternoon, gust to 25 knots in the afternoon, and seas 2 feet. Cape Clear to Gore Point, out to 15 nautical miles. Tonight, east wind, 20 knots, seas 6 feet. And on Thursday, west wind, 25 knots, seas 7 feet. Taking a look at our tidal information, in the Soldovia District, high tide will be at 9:24 p.m., and that will be a 16.56 foot high. And in Seward, high tide will be at 8:14 p.m., and that will be a 10.03 foot low. Sunset in Homer this evening, 11:19 p.m., giving us a total of 18 hours and 18 minutes of daylight, a loss of 2 minutes and 44 seconds. Sunrise tomorrow will be at 5:03 a.m.
Inn and Seward, sunset tonight will be at 11:15, a total of 18 hours, 27 minutes of daylight, a loss of 2 minutes and 51 seconds, and sunrise tomorrow will be at 4:50 a.m. All right, let's get right into the music. First up is OK Lou.

And welcome again to Under the Radar, the show that I'm trying to bring you new music from bands you may or may not have heard of, mostly not heard of. Most have not made commercial success yet, and some are brand new bands. Started out tonight's show with OK Lou. She's an artist out of France with a tune from her latest album. We heard the song Family and Friends. After that, a brand new band that hasn't even put out a full LP yet. They're out of England. They're called She's in Parties, and we heard a tune off their EP called Are You Dreaming? And the tune we heard is Are You Dreaming? And then I ended with a band that's been around for quite a few years, Franz Ferdinand, and we heard a tune called Bar Lonely from their latest album, The Human Fear. Coming up next, music out of Canada.

And sorry for that technical error there. Started out that last set with Metric and their song Time is a Bomb. After that, Bar Italia with their latest single called Fundraiser. And I ended with the band Nothing with their song Toothless Coal. Coming up next, music from PVA.

All right, in that set, I started out with a band called PVA with their song Moon off their latest album, No More Like This. Then we heard music out of Brooklyn, the band Nation of Language off their latest LP. We heard the tune In Your Head. And I ended with Ladytron with their song I Believe in You. Well, for those of you that listen on a regular basis, I used to play a few older tunes during the show each week, but I've been purchasing so much new music over the past 6 months, I haven't done that recently. So tonight I'm going to get back into the groove of that later in this set, and more so later in the show. Anyway, I am going to continue on with new music, though, for the first two songs of this set. Up first is the band Wednesday.

All right, that set led off with a band out of North Carolina. They are called Wednesday, and we heard music from their latest album called Bleeds. We heard the tune from it called Townies. After that, music from Dove Ellis with his latest called Heaven Has No Wings. And I ended with an older tune going back to 2021, the band Parquet Courts off their last album, Sympathy for Life. We heard Walking at a Downtown Pace, and I am hoping to get some new music from Parquet Courts over the next year, hopefully within the next year. It's been a while, 5 years. All right, coming up next, music out of England. This is some music for dancing. This is Stealing Sheep.

Glow by Stealing Sheep wraps up our first hour of Under the Radar. This is KBBI AM 890 Homer and 88.1 FM Seward. My name is Todd, and I'm going to continue bringing you music on up until 9 p.m. Starting out tonight's second hour is the latest from Billy No Mates.

All right, opening up tonight's second hour of Under the Radar was Billy No Mates with her latest tune called Metal Horse. After that, new music from Death Cab for Cutie, an album that just came out last month. We heard a song from it called The Flavor of Metal. And I ended with music out of Australia, Courtney Barnett with her tune Mantis. Eased you into the first hour, but I'm going to change things up with a little harder edge in this next set. First up is the band Sprints.

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And as the clock towers over my existence, I can feel the voices caving in. And do you ever feel like something's gonna happen? You can taste it, you have earned it, it is yours.

Opening up that set was The Sprints off their latest album, All That Is Over, with a tune called Something's Gonna Happen. After that, another brand new band that has not put out a full album yet. They just put out an extended play album of four tunes.

children gather round. 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Won't you dance with me? 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All you children gather round. We will dance together.

All right, Hot Chip led off that set with a tune from back in 2015, Hirachi Lights off their album Why Makes Sense. After that, solo music from Jamie XX of the band XX. We heard a tune called All You Children featuring the Avalanches. Coming up next, some more music from the past. This is Elbow.

Elbow started out that set with their song Forget Myself from their LP Leaders of the Free World that came out in 2005. We got right back into the new music after that. The latest from The Last Dinner Party, we heard This Is the Killer Speaking from their latest album, From the Pyre. And I ended with Florence and the Machine with Kraken off their new album called Everybody Scream. Coming up next, music out of Australia. This is Hatchie.

All right, wrapping up tonight's show was Hatchie with her song Lose It Again off her tune or album called Licorice. After that, the band Pony with their song Brilliant Blue. And that does it for this evening. Hope you enjoyed the show. Join me again next Wednesday evening from 7 to 9 for Under the Radar. Coming up next is Robert with Drifter's Escape, so don't miss that. I'm going to leave you with music from a band called Stigmata Inc. This is a tune that dates back to 2013. And this is Stigmata Inc. with their tune Tribal Express.

Good evening, and welcome to this edition of Drifter's Escape. I'm Robert Walsh, coming to you from the loft at Black Dog Studio in the hills overlooking Cook Inlet in Homer. Tonight, we're going to hear live recorded music from Jackie Greene, Tash Sultana, Goose, Circles Around the Sun, and Dirtwire.

An artist who is scheduled to return to this year's Salmon Fest, this time with Anders Osborne, is Jackie Green. Jackie at one time was sitting in with the Phil Lesh band, and the story goes that before he met Phil, he hadn't even heard of the Grateful Dead. Since those days, he's learned a few Dead tunes. From a September 2017 show at the Brooklyn Bowl, he'll do a few tonight, beginning with Bertha.

Jackie Green recorded September 14, 2017 at the Brooklyn Bowl with a track from Dirtwire sandwiched in between Jackie's New Speedway and Bertha. This is Drifter's Escape. Goose is next from their June 12, 2024 show at the Everwise Amphitheater in Indianapolis, Indiana.

You're listening to Drifter's Escape. My name is Robert Walsh. Next up, a very impressive musician from Melbourne, Australia, Tosh Sultana, recorded in Melbourne back in 2022.

monosodium glutamate, olestra, methylcellulose, hydroxypropyl, hexametaphosphate, magnesium, FD and C, yellow number 5. I'm not gonna eat that. No way, man.

Circles Around the Sun were recorded at Humbrews in Arcata, California on October 17, 2023. And Dirtwire was recorded on January 21st, 2023 at the Animus City Theater in Durango, Colorado.

Well, that's going to do it for this edition of Drifter's Escape. I'm Robert Walsh, bringing you live recorded music each week from the loft at Black Dog Studio in the hills above Cook Inlet. 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Until next time, have a great week, and thanks for listening.

Hello, everybody. Welcome to the Putumayo World Music Hour, a musical journey around the globe. And today we'll explore the rich musical tapestry of España. I'm Rosalie Howarth, and Spain is one of the most dynamic, energetic music centers of the world. Each region has its own special flavor. The flamenco music of Andalusia evolved through the interplay of Arabic, Gypsy, Jewish, and Spanish musical traditions. Catalonia is a melting pot of Mediterranean influences. Its largest city, Barcelona, is home to the mestizo, or mixed musical movement, which brings together Latin rhythms, Gypsy rumba, reggae, jazz, and flamenco. Madrid, the capital, reverberates with the sounds of rock and pop. The Basque Country and Galicia offer a Celtic flavor. And throughout, the flamenco guitar accents some of Europe's most lovely voices. We'll start with a tango called Negro Vielo by the band Aquitamhe.

Known as the Elvis of Rumba Catalana, that was Barcelona's Perret. His gaudy stage outfits helped earn him the nickname, but he's also been a pioneer in blending flamenco with Cuban rhythms and rumba, all delivered with his suave and sophisticated air. Para poder olvidarla, to be able to forget her, is on the collection España. Our next singer, Bebe, is one of Spain's fastest rising young stars. She has a sweet, youthful voice, but she's known for her feminist lyrics and somewhat androgynous looks. The acoustic Revolvió is from Pafuera Telarañas.

0: Oh, cool. Known for humorous lyrics and a fun, upbeat sound, that was Brigitos, the brainchild of Fernando Burgos. He's also a talented actor and painter. You'll find Por los besos que me das, for the kisses that you give me, on the España collection. We'll be back with more of the music of Spain, from the orange groves of Valencia to the Moorish architecture of Barcelona, in just a moment. You can see the list of songs and artists and leave us any comments or suggestions at putumayo.com. That's spelled PUTUMAYO.com.
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0: It's the music of España today on the Putumayo World Music Hour. I'm Rosalie Howarth with Pau Donés, a Renaissance man who has become one of Spain's most popular artists. Before pursuing music full-time, he worked as a bellboy, a bank teller, waiter, concert promoter, and model, among other jobs. He's better known, though, as Jarabe de Palo. And you can hear his mix of rock, blues, and reggae with flamenco and Cuban son in Depende, or It Depends.

A rumba by Gertrudis, a popular band from Catalonia, a province that's considered an historic nationality. It has its own language, Catalan, though most people speak Spanish as well. Barcelona, its capital, has a thriving alternative music scene, and it's home to the emerging mestizo, or mixed, musical movement. One of Catalonia's most popular mestizo bands, and one that has given rise to many talented musicians, is Ojos de Brujo, Eyes of the Warlock. Baraka is a mellow rumba flamenco from their CD Awakana. The flamenco guitar is lighter in weight and a little bit smaller than a regular acoustic guitar to give the song a brighter sound so that it can be heard over the tapping of the dancers' shoes.

Anyone familiar with the American Southwestern band Calexico will recognize a hint of their atmospheric sound and delicate reggae beat in Como el Viento, Like the Wind, from Putumayo's España collection. It's by De Pedro, the brainchild of singer Jairo Zavala, who hails from Madrid. Besides working with Calexico and the popular Spanish band Amparanoia, he also fronts a rock band called Facazul, a blues band, Tres Mil Hombres, and the surf rock group Los Coronas. We have more of the intriguing voices of Spain ahead for you on the Putumayo World Music Hour. Please feel free to check the song titles at

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Welcome back to the Putumayo World Music Hour, highlighting some of our favorite voices of Spain. Calima was founded by one of the members of Ojos de Brujo, known as El Canijo. He also played bass for some of Spain's hottest artists, like Macaco and Amparanoia. Here he brings his jazz sensibility to bear on Lunita, or Little Moon.

the warm contralto voice of Maria del Mar Bonet. She's from Mallorca, an island off Spain in the Mediterranean. It's a popular tourist spot, especially during the summer when thousands of visitors from Northern Europe soak up the sun and enjoy the good restaurants. That was Mai Donis Perfinit from the CD that marks her 40th year in music, Terra Secreta, or Secret Land. And here's Macaco, an innovative producer, mixer, songwriter, and performer. He's produced albums by some of the bands on the Luwaka Bop label, founded by talking head David Byrne. Macaco is very much part of the multicultural music scene in Barcelona and sings partly in English on Mulata Descolorada from the Latin Reggae collection.

As seen in the Woody Allen film Vicky, Cristina, Barcelona, that was the Biel Ballester Trio. They specialize in the kind of gypsy swing, Parisian balmousette jazz that was pioneered by guitar genius Django Reinhardt. That instrumental was called When I Was a Boy. Our next artist, Javier Leite, is a poet, author, and musician from the Basque Country. It's a large region on the border with France that, like Catalonia, is considered an historic nationality. It has its own culture and its own language called Euskera and a highly independent spirit. This acoustic love song is called San Martin Azken La Rosa. It refers to St. Martin's Day, November 11th, which heralds the start of winter.

the captivating voice of Concha Buica, just known as Buica. She grew up among the gypsies or the Roma people on the island of Mallorca off the coast of Spain. The flamenco-flavored La Falsa Moneda is on her 2008 album Niña de Fuego, or Girl of Fire. And our last voice of Spain is that of Alma Sala, another alumnus of the influential group Ojos de Brujo. Since we have to bid a reluctant farewell to España, we'll close with her song, Que No Tengo Prisa, which means, not that I'm in a hurry.

Que no tengo prisa by Mallorca's Alma Sala. The music of Spain is an enchanting brew of Moorish, gypsy, and flamenco flavors, with each region contributing its own unique styles. And everywhere, the acoustic sounds of the flamenco guitar accent the beautiful voices of España. I'm Rosalie Howarth, and along with our executive director, Dan Storper, we'd like to thank our producers, Shane Sharkey and Sonia Skelton, and you for joining us on the journey. You can find out about the music on today's show and of previous shows on putumayo.com. That's PUTUMAYO.com. See you next time for the Putumayo World Music Hour. Till then, travel safe, and so long.

0: I'm John DiLiberto, and you're hearing echoes from PRX. There are some people who think that only seasoned musicians should create music, while others believe it should be open to anyone, even if you can't play. Last spring, Ben Neal was published in the book Diffusing Music, Trajectories of Sonic Democratization. Ben Neal talks about a history of opening up music to everyone, from the futurist to Fluxus to AI.
1: Deskilling and reskilling. Technology takes over and makes it so that a lot of the skills, they're not needed anymore.
0: Ben Neal's book, Diffusing Music, Trajectories of Sonic Democratization, has just been published in paperback after being out last year in a very expensive hardbound book. I talked to him, the creator of the Mutant Trumpet, today on Echoes. Here's music from our July CD of the month, High Remembrance by Unwed Sailor.

You're hearing Echoes from PRX, and I'm John DiLiberto. Coming up in this hour, I talk to Ben Neal. He's the creator of The Mutant Trumpet and has released a string of great albums since the early 1990s. Last spring, he released a book called Diffusing Music, Trajectories of Sonic Democratization. It's all about how music is becoming an interactive global exercise that is opening up music making to anybody, even non-musicians. We go from early 20th century futurists to AI. That book came out as a very expensive, hardbound academic book last spring, but now it has been released in a substantially less expensive paperback. I've got that interview for you and new tracks by Ben Neal from his album Amalgam Sphere. Let's start our trip, though, with Ludovico Einaudi, The Summer Portraits Live.

great piece, very minimalist, from Forrest Fang, from his album Radiance and the Receding Light, A Pace, the name of that track. That came out of Karin, from her album Physics Universal Love Language. We had a great interview with Karin this past year. You can find that up in the Echoes podcast. And this album was number 3 on the Best of Echoes 2026 so far. You can see that complete list up on our website at echoes.org. In Stupendo before that with Old Home, Not Yet Built, and another album that was on our Best of list, Emerald Press by Gem Club, coming in at number 28. And up at the top, new music from Ludovico Einaudi, The Summer Portraits, live. We heard Punta Bianca. Stay with me, we're going to be talking with Ben Neal as Echoes continues from PRX. 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We're keeping the CD alive. Just go to echoes.org to find out more. That's echoes.org. You're hearing Echoes from PRX.

0: You're hearing echoes from PRXN. I'm John DiLiberto. Music is everywhere, and now music creation is almost everywhere. And according to Ben Neal, that's a good thing. Ben Neal is the renowned creator of the Mutant Trumpet and has been on the bleeding edge of music technology for decades. He's a part of multiple music movements, working with John Cage and Lamont Young, among many others. He was the curator of New York's avant-garde birthing place, The Kitchen. Now he has a book called Diffusing Music, Trajectories of Sonic Democratization. I'm talking to Ben Neal on the Riverside app from his home in the Hudson River Valley. His hair has gone pure white since we last spoke in 2016, but he still has that boyish look while wearing black horn-rimmed glasses. Neal is something of a Forrest Gump of modern music in that he's turned up at many key points and with many iconic figures in music, including John Cage, Lamont Young, John Hassell, DJ Spooky, and John Cale. His book is a history of modern music that points to a world where everyone can be a creator.
1: The idea is that music has become more and more participatory and accessible. It's become easier and easier for anyone to create and distribute music over the years, particularly in the last 25 years. One of the things that I focus on in the earlier chapters of the book, the main thing that I focus on, is how this idea of musical democratization is something that has been around for decades in the creative field, going back to, you know, people like Cage and the Fluxus artists, minimalism, and there's a whole history of that. And I talk about the Futurists, Marcel Duchamp's music, which is very little known, and I really trace it, you know, up to the present time. The idea of the democratization really starts in the music itself, and the idea of using chance operations or using a system like serialism to equalize all the 12 tones, and then as more and more technology gets introduced, it becomes

0: much more of a socially participatory phenomenon.
1: He talks about the Italian futurists in the early 20th century. They made music that didn't require virtuosity on an instrument because they were creating their own easily played devices like the Intono Rumore, which created noise that the futurists considered music. Came John Cage, who embraced the sounds of the world outside the concert hall.
0: The whole idea of art merging with life, you know, that's one of the other themes of this. I mean, that's another way that you can talk about creative democratization. And of course, Cage's 4 minutes and 33 seconds, the silent piece, was the ultimate realization of that. And I talk about in the book that when he was asked, you know, what did he feel like was his most successful piece, he said the silent piece. And that every other piece that he did, he was always thinking about that when he did it. So basically, even going so far as to imply or to say that we didn't need to have composers or music. We just needed to listen to whatever was going on around us.
1: Composed in 1952, the silent piece, officially called 4 minutes 33 seconds, consists of a pianist closing the piano lid, and except for opening and closing the lid to mark the next two movements, sits there for 4 minutes and 33 seconds. The pianist wasn't the performer. The audience and venue were the creators of the sound. Trust me, I'm actually playing a track here with pianist Denis Floras at the piano, and in this instance, you and your space are performing. Another example of democratization that Neil cites is Lamont Young, the godfather of minimalism. Neil recorded with Young, including the melodic version of the second dream of the high tension line step-down transformer.

It is a very democratized work in the sense that it's an improvisation game. And everyone is playing according to a set of rules. And what it really requires is for all the musicians to know what everyone else is doing all the time and be able to respond to that. And the sort of goal of the work is, or one of the goals of it, is to create a beautiful whole that follows these rules. There are only four pitches in the piece, and every note you play is held for as long as you can hold it. Like so much of his music, it's all long sustaining tones. But it's actually a very sophisticated model of musical democratization in that sense.

0: Ben Neal also finds this democratization in Jerry Reilly's epic work from 1964, In C.
1: Yeah, it's similar to the Second Dream a little bit, in a way. And that, you know, everybody plays from the same material. Everyone is an equal player. There is also a rule that you're not supposed to get more than three or four motives apart from everyone else. So similar to the Second Dream, even in a big group, you have to always really be listening. Am I dragging behind, or am I jumping too far ahead?

it's an amazing piece. I would almost go so far to say it saved music. And the daringness of to actually call it in C, to assert tonality in the environment that was going on at that time, which was this total serialism where the music had become more and more about a kind of advanced mathematical idea and not really listening to music. The famous Milton Babbitt quote, "Who cares if they listen?" And, you know, to bring it back to something that is just this resonant, you know, amazing structure that is different each time it's performed, but also has an integrity each time it's performed. I think it's a really a true masterpiece.

0: Neil sees music in this new democracy as an ever-changing concept. He cites DJ culture and remixing works from one person that can be transformed by many. It's a concept that, of course, Brian Eno was ahead of decades ago.
1: He has been someone who's been really an advocate for this whole idea with his generative music, and there's a quote going back to the 90s from him in the book where he says, we might get to the point to where our grandchildren might say, you mean you used to listen to a piece of music the same way every time? That ultimately all music might become much more participatory, interactive. And we see a lot of that with just even with social media, the way that people often share music now. They don't just share it as it is. They do something to it.

0: This brings us all to artificial intelligence, which may be the most consequential realization of music's democratization. You don't need any technical skills or music theory knowledge to create a piece of music.
1: Yeah, de-skilling. De-skilling and re-skilling, you know, so that technology takes over and makes it so that a lot of the skills that were required are just, you know, they're not valid anymore, or they're not needed anymore. I mean, of course, we see that today really exploding with AI, with writing, with ChatGPT, and with music, it's happening too. I don't think it's not quite there yet to the point where it is with writing and, I guess, images too.
0: You can just go to a program like Boomy, Amper, or Orb Production Suite. Give a few simple commands like generate a slow emotional piano piece in C minor, similar to a film soundtrack, or create an upbeat electronic track with a fast tempo and a catchy melody, or generate a medieval style lute composition in the key of D Dorian. By the way, all those commands were provided to me by ChatGPT. This track is provided by Skyg from the album Hello World, AI-generated music.

0: Ben Neal is not afraid of AI. He sees it as part of the noosphere. That's a concept he got from early 20th century priest Pierre Teilhard de Chardin via late 20th century psychedelic philosopher Terence McKenna. He refers to the sphere of human thought, or kind of a thinking layer of the biosphere that encompasses the influence of human consciousness and mental activity on the planet.
1: I do see it as being part of the same trajectory of creativity just becoming more and more collective, because that's really what artificial intelligence is, really collective intelligence. And that's what's so controversial about it, because it's tapping everything that's done before, the noosphere, you know, it's mining all of that and creating something that is a kind of collective intelligence, collective creativity. So it's another manifestation of that. And it's just in its infancy, obviously. Yeah.
0: It may be in its infancy, but Ben Neal is sure to be on the bleeding edge of it. Nevertheless, his mutant trumpet is sure to always be part of his music. We didn't get to that here, but in the Echoes podcast, we'll have a bonus section with Ben demonstrating this remarkable instrument.

Ben Neal's new book is Diffusing Music, Trajectories of Sonic Democratization, published by Bloomsbury Academic. Today, I've only scratched the surface of this deep and fascinating read. I'll have a link to Ben Neal's book in the posting for the show. As I mentioned, it has been issued as a paperback, which is substantially cheaper than the hardbound version that came out early last year. Ben also did a cool demonstration for us of his mutant trumpet. I couldn't work that into the feature, but it is in the podcast for this interview. What I do have is a couple of tracks from Amalgam Sphere, which we debuted in the spring of 25. And I'll start with the track that ended our feature, Free Runner.

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Three tracks from Ben Neal. That last one was from his 2015 album, Horizonal, and that came out of two tracks from his latest release, Amalgam Sphere. We heard Bliss Speak 3 and Free Runner. Before all that, really great interview with Ben Neal. And if you missed it, you can catch it in the Echoes podcast. 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It's also where you can reach out to us. Once again, Echoes, echoes.org. I'm John DiLiberto. More Echoes ahead from PRX. Ahead in the next hour, music by Liminal Drifter. He's an electronic artist from Western Australia. He's got a pretty amusing take on sampling vocal snippets. We'll hear from his album, Cowboy Pilgrim. Giddy up in the next hour of Echoes from PRX.

I'm John DiLiberto, and you're hearing Echoes from PRX. I have a lot of new music ahead for you, including Widows Speak from their album Roses, and Tom Caulfield from Quiet Modern. I also have something off a forthcoming release by Tycho called Love Like Raindrops Made of Light. He uses a lot of vocals on this album, including a previously released track with Interpol's Paul Bank, but he also does the ethereal vocal thing with a Seattle dream pop artist, C. Lemon.

New music by Tycho. It's ahead on Echoes. Hammock's A Second Coming was a Moonrise. Is going to be a big album for us in 2026. We had a great interview with them a while back. It was an Echoes CD of the month, and this recording was also number two on the Best of Echoes 2026 so far. And The Second Coming was a Moonrise. This is We Close Our Eyes So We Can See.

You're hearing Echoes from PRX, and I'm John DiLiberto. Coming up, new music from Kenobi and David Helbling and Scott Rich. But first, here's Mark Isham. He's got a new album coming out called At the Carousel Club, and it goes into a lot of different places. He's only released one track so far, but it has a lot of different elements in it, and it's the title piece, At the Carousel Club.

It's like the key to the whole thing is calmness. Inner calm. And it's like you have to get yourself on a real mental trip.

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is nothing else there until it all becomes more real than real. 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It's calmness, tranquility. Nothing else exists. Else exists.

than us. And Kenobi, before that, he also appeared on our Best of Echoes 2026 so far list with his album Open Your Mind, coming in at number 25. You can see that complete list on our website at echoes.org. Kate Cannon preceded from her album Shadows, and Mark Isham up at the top, really interesting track, At the Carousel Club. Coming up in the next half hour, I've got some Tycho and Widowspeak as Echoes continues from PRX. Supporting Echoes is Wayfarer Music, who've released an Echoes benefit album, Common Community. It's a recording of all original ambient tracks from artists including Brandon Lane, Andrew Schoen, Dino Pacifici, Sean O'Brien-Smith, Michelle Qureshi, and more. 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

You're hearing Echoes from PRX, and I'm John DiLiberto. Got some Tori Amos ahead for you, but first, here's Liminal Drifter off the album Cowboy Pilgrim.

Tycho with music from his forthcoming release, Love Like Raindrops Made of Light. That seems like a typical Tycho title. Another Wave, the name of that track, featuring vocals from Sea Lemon. That came out of Tori Amos with Shh from the album In Times of Dragons, coming at number 7 on the Best of Echoes 2026 so far. And Luminal Drifter up at the top. Coming up, our number 2 album on the Best of Echoes 2026 so far. You can see that list at echoes.org. That's also where you can get a playlist for today's show. Once again, that's Echoes, echoes.org. A July CD of the month is Unwed Sailor's High Remembrance, and that came in at number 2 on the Best of Echoes 2026 so far.

0: Tom Caulfield with Chamber Wolf from his album Quiet Modern, and that came out of Wondering by Widowspeak from the album Roses. Definitely a Mazzy Star feel to that band. An Unwed Sailor up at the top with Cinnamon. I'm John DiLiberto. Thank you for being with me today on Echoes. If you want to reach out to us, go to our website at echoes.org. Jeff Town is the producer of the show. Our production assistant is Jenny Baer. 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
0: On the next Echoes, new music to soothe your soul by Liz Addison. Her latest album is Songs from the Mara, inspired by her sojourns to Kenya and her environmental work there. I'm John DiLiberto, and it's all part of the chilled environment of Echoes from PRX.

0: Hi, welcome to the newsroom. I'm Ankur Desai. The latest from the Middle East to follow as the US and Iran trade strikes for a second night. The BBC finds false claims about Ebola are fueling violence against health workers in the Democratic Republic of Congo.
1: They grabbed me from behind and started punching me, hitting me with spades and machetes. Then they grabbed my three colleagues and started beating them.
0: The quarterfinals of the Football World Cup begin today. France and Morocco kick it all off in Boston a little later. The president of Microsoft says young people are best placed to take advantage of an AI revolution reshaping jobs and the workplace. And we pay tribute to a vocal powerhouse.

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1: BBC News with Moira Alderson. American and Iranian forces have continued to trade strikes, with renewed explosions reported near Iran's main nuclear power plant and in the city of Bandar Abbas. Jordan, which hosts US bases, says it's intercepted 8 missiles launched from Iran. Meanwhile, large crowds are lining the streets in the city of Mashhad ahead of the burial of Iran's late supreme leader Ali Khamenei. It's the culmination of a week of funeral processions and rallies. Germany says it's been given permission to buy American Tomahawk missiles. The Trump administration has said it's planning to commit fewer of its military assets to Europe. Ukraine has continued to attack Russian energy infrastructure. The governor of the Tver region, northwest of Moscow, said an oil depot was set alight. In the southern Stavropol Krai region, fuel tanks were set ablaze. The BBC has found evidence that false and misleading claims about Ebola are fueling violence against health workers in the Democratic Republic of Congo. Such incidents include attacks on medical facilities. Bangladesh says nearly 750 people, mostly children, have died in the past 4 months from confirmed and suspected cases of measles. There are currently almost 1,000 new cases each day. FIFA has defended the decisions of World Cup match officials after Egypt complained of bias in their recent loss to Argentina. Egypt were 2-0 up before the defending champions scored 3 late goals. The British singer Bonnie Tyler has died at the age of 75. She was best known for her ballad Total Eclipse of the Heart. And the tiny desert rain frog, whose high-pitched squeak made it an internet sensation, has been classed a threatened species. The frog, the size of a ping-pong ball, is found in the narrow coastal dunes of Namibia and South Africa. Conservationists say it's at risk of extinction because of habitat destruction. That's the latest. BBC News.
0: Beneath the buzz of an epic New York summer, from New York Knicks' historic championship to the World Cup crowds, and of course the 250th flotilla, tensions between City Hall and Wall Street's wealthiest is rising. While millions cheer, locals are panicking over whether they can even afford to live here.
2: Enter New York City Mayor Zoran Mamdani. He's asking a radical question. Should the free market decide the price of your housing and your utilities, or should it be the state?
0: Well, supporters are calling this consumer socialism. Wall Street calls it a nightmare. Today, we're asking, can consumer socialism actually coexist with global capitalism? Welcome back to Business Daily. Things are going to sound a little different today because Raoul Tandon is taking a well-deserved few weeks off. So for now, it is just the two of us. I'm Michelle Fleury in New York.
2: And I'm Will Bain here in the studio in the UK and not gorging at a Kolkata golf course, which is where I saw a picture of Mr. Tandon a little earlier today, Michelle.
0: Oh, that sounds delightful. Anyway, well, not the golf bit, but being on holiday.
2: But you're in the happiest place in the world, as you were saying at the moment. I mean, New York, the kind of vibes there this summer, as someone sat, you know, thousands of miles away on the other side of the Atlantic Ocean, has looked pretty bonkers. They had a pretty good summer, haven't they?
0: I've got to say, I mean, it has felt like one very long party, starting with the Knicks winning the championship in a kind of fairy tale way. But no, it does feel appropriate that you and I are talking across the Atlantic today because Power Player's story stretches right across, and it starts, as these things often do, with one person.
2: Yeah. Zoran Mamdani, who we mentioned, and he is very much riding that kind of good vibes wave, isn't he? And surfing it perfectly, it seems. His pitch-perfect political speech, it seemed, off the back of that Knicks NBA championship. We thought he was of interest, not just because it's a good excuse for Michelle and I to chat about something that we've chatted about in the past on Business Daily, but where we are, there are a lot of people looking at what's going on with Mayor Mamdani, looking for left-leaning, left-of-centre economic answers. And they are seeing the sort of perceived success that Mayor Mamdani's having, certainly in his election results, and going, you know what, maybe we should have a crack at that here. So I think it's kind of a really interesting area, isn't it? That he's kind of a test case that others are fairly obviously going to try and follow.
0: Yeah, I mean, I think he sort of seemed to come out of the blue. You know, he wasn't that well-known, and yet he used I guess, something we've seen a little bit in politics before, but he used it very effectively, and that is the power of social media. And he created this persona that really kind of took off, but it was also controversial, and now

0: From New York, this is Democracy Now!
1: They hit a couple of ships, and so we hit them much harder. When they hit, we hit 10 times harder. Anything that happens is going to be over very quickly, and we'll only make it safer, including for oil.
0: The U.S. and Iran have returned to open conflict, trading airstrikes for a second day. We'll talk to Iranian-American analyst Trita Parsi with the Quincy Institute. Then to Houston, where family and community are reeling after ICE agents shoot and kill Lorenzo Salgado Araujo, a 52-year-old father of three U.S. citizens.
2: I am Ronaldo Salgado, the oldest son of Lorenzo Salgado Araujo. I want to tell you about my dad. He was a hard-working family man who never wanted his name to be known by anyone outside of his family. He wanted nothing else in life but to provide for his wife and see his sons become great people.
0: We'll hear from his son, Ronaldo, and go to Houston for the latest. Then to the case of Geraldo Lunas Campos, a Cuban immigrant whose death in ICE custody was ruled a homicide. We'll look at a ProPublica Texas Tribune investigation called He Didn't Need to Die, how an immigration detention center repeatedly failed to address a mental health crisis. Finally, to Albania, thousands have filled the streets to protest a luxury resort development deal with Jared Kushner and Ivanka Trump.
3: It's been too long with this kind of political culture, where the prime minister and the political parties of this country think they can do anything. There are no barriers to what they think is acceptable in politics.
0: It's called the Flamingo Revolution. Could it take the Albanian government down? All that and more coming up. Welcome to Democracy Now!, democracynow.org, The War and Peace Report. I'm Amy Goodman. The United States bombed Iran for a second consecutive night after President Trump declared the ceasefire over. Blasts were reported near the Bushehr nuclear power plant and in multiple cities across Iran, with the U.S. saying it struck 90 targets, including near the Strait of Hormuz. According to the Iranian Health Ministry, at least 14 people have been killed since the U.S. resumed bombing. Meanwhile, Iran says it's retaliated by attacking U.S. bases and strategic centers in Bahrain, Kuwait, and Qatar. And Jordan's military said it intercepted 8 missiles in its airspace. Iran's chief negotiator, Mohammad Bagher Ghalibaf, says the United States, quote, still hasn't learned that bullying and breaking promises are no longer cost-free, unquote. On Wednesday, President Trump spoke at the NATO summit in Turkey and threatened to strike Iran's civilian infrastructure, saying, quote, they really deserve it.
1: Their electric manufacturing facilities, right? Their electric plants where they make their electricity in there. We'll take them out. I don't want to do that, but if we have to, we'll take them out. They have desalinization plants. We'll take them out if we have to. I hate to do that. That's probably the one I would like not to do, at least. We attacked Kharg Island last night. We knocked out a piece. I said, don't touch the oil.
0: President Trump was speaking alongside Ukrainian President Volodymyr Zelensky during the same news conference. Trump mistakenly confused Iran and Japan.
1: I told this story yesterday. We had 111 missiles shot by the Islamic Republic of Japan.
0: We'll have more on Iran after headlines with Quincy Institute Vice President Trita Parsi. The body of Iran's Supreme Leader Ayatollah Ali Khamenei is being laid to rest today at a shrine in the city of Mashhad. It's the culmination of a multi-day funeral procession that's drawn millions of mourners, including foreign dignitaries and at least 8 heads of state. On Wednesday, massive crowds joined funeral processions in Iraq's holy cities of Najaf and Karbala for Khamenei, who was killed in a U.S.-Israeli airstrike on February 28th, along with his daughter, son-in-law, daughter-in-law, and 14-month-old granddaughter. Israel's continuing its attacks on southern Lebanon with reports of heavy bombings in the town of Tebbi. On Wednesday, Lebanon's national news agency reported two men were killed in an Israeli drone strike in Nabatea, Israel's latest violation of its ceasefire deal with Lebanon. This follows an Israeli strike on Monday that killed four people, including public school principal Esperanza Gandor and her mother. Gandor had returned to Nabatea to check on repairs at her war-damaged home following months of displacement when Israel bombed her vehicle. In Gaza, health officials report at least nine Palestinians have been killed by Israeli airstrikes and gunfire over the last 24 hours. Among the victims, Ahmad Nasser Salim, a driver who was delivering food for the U.S.-based nonprofit World Central Kitchen. In Khan Yunis, an Israeli missile hit a tent for displaced people in the Almawasi area, killing at least four people, including a 10-year-old child. One survivor said he was asleep when the strikes hit.
4: We were staying in the tents on the understanding that this area was safe and people live in tents. By God, I was asleep when suddenly a missile struck. We came here and found the impact. There were martyrs and wounded. People were carrying them to ambulances and they loaded them onto carts and took them all to the hospitals. A friend of mine, whose tent was next to mine, was injured and his mother was injured too.
0: Meanwhile, human rights groups say a photo apparently taken by an Israeli soldier and shared on social media corroborates widespread reports of torture. The image shows a man stripped to his underwear, blindfolded and bound, face down to a pole with his arms tied painfully behind his back. The soldier captioned the photo, "Good morning," in Hebrew, and later deleted the post. On Wednesday, Amnesty International appealed to U.S. Secretary of State Marco Rubio, asking him to secure the immediate and unconditional release of Dr. Hussam Abu Safia, the prominent Palestinian pediatrician, director of Gaza's Kamel Edwan Hospital, has been held by Israel without charge since his abduction by Israeli troops 18 months ago. Amnesty says Abu Safia faces an imminent threat to his life due to torture and medical neglect by his Israeli captors. It's calling on the State Department to bring the U.S. into compliance with the Leahy Law, which prohibits U.S. financial or military aid to foreign security forces that commit gross human rights abuses. To see our coverage of Dr. Abu Safia, go to democracynow.org. Russian missiles and drones rain down on Ukraine's biggest cities overnight. Officials in Kyiv report three people were killed and several others injured among civilian sites. Hit was a 25-story residential high-rise. Elsewhere, Russian strikes killed four people in Odessa and three others in Kharkiv. Dozens were injured by the bombings. Elsewhere, Ukraine's military said its drones attacked three more Russian oil refineries, along with pipeline pumping stations and Russian tankers operating in the Black Sea. Ukraine's attacks on Russian energy sites have triggered acute fuel shortages. On Wednesday, the Kremlin announced a ban on diesel exports to support the domestic fuel market. Meanwhile, Ukrainian President Volodymyr Zelensky held a series of high-level meetings at the NATO summit in Ankara on Wednesday, including with President Trump, who said the U.S. plans to license Patriot missile technology to Ukraine. Trump also said the U.S. would support Ukraine's efforts to strike deeper inside Russian territory. Russia's foreign ministry denounced the decisions made at the NATO summit, saying they could lead to a catastrophe. At one point, President Trump called Zelensky President Putin. In Maine, Democratic Senate nominee Graham Plattner has suspended his campaign following a report he raped a former girlfriend in 2021. In recent days, most of Plattner's most high-profile supporters withdrew their endorsements, including Senators Bernie Sanders and Elizabeth Warren, as well as Congressmember Ro Khanna. Democrats had been hoping the populist Marine veteran and oysterman would unseat Republican Senator Susan Collins in November. In a video message posted Wednesday night, Plattner denied the rape allegation, said it was part of an effort to crush his campaign.
5: We live in a political system that is not built for normal people. It is a system that is built structurally to make sure that movements like ours cannot flourish, that if they begin to succeed, they can be crushed.

0: The main Democratic Party says it's planning a nominating convention of hundreds to choose a new Senate nominee. The party has until July 27th to name a candidate. Possible senatorial contenders include Maine Governor Janet Mills, Maine Secretary of State Shana Bellows, and Dr. Nirav Shah, a public health official who led Maine's response to COVID, as well as progressive Troy Jackson, a lifetime logger and former president of Maine's state Senate. In other Senate news, questions continue to swirl about Kentucky Senator Mitch McConnell's health. He's been hospitalized since June 14th. McConnell heads the Senate Defense Appropriations Subcommittee and is the former Senate Majority Leader. McConnell is set to retire after his term ends in January. On Wednesday, Kentucky's Democratic Governor, Andy Beshear, sent a letter to Senator McConnell demanding he provide a health update. Meanwhile, McConnell's wife, Elaine Chao, the former U.S. Labor and Transportation Secretary, has returned home from a trip to China. She had faced criticism for remaining in China after McConnell was hospitalized. In a statement, she wrote, quote, "The senator's health did not warrant an immediate return to the U.S., she said. A federal judge has ruled that E. Jean Carroll can collect $5.8 million from President Donald Trump. The money has been held in escrow since a jury found Trump sexually abused and defamed her. The judge's ruling comes a week after the U.S. Supreme Court declined to hear Trump's appeal of the verdict. E. Jean Carroll had sued Trump for sexually assaulting her in a department store dressing room in the 1990s. The family of Lorenzo Salgado Araujo is demanding an independent investigation into his death. The Mexican father was fatally shot in Houston, Texas, on Tuesday by an ICE agent who was driving an unmarked vehicle. Lorenzo Salgado Araujo had lived in the United States for decades and was driving a construction crew to a job site. His son, Ronaldo, spoke Wednesday.
1: He did not deserve to die. He did not deserve to be reduced to a headline of Mexican man shot and killed by ICE. He deserved to quit to live a quiet life as Lorenzo Salgado Araujo, a husband, a father, and a job creator for dozens of men who also wanted the American dream.
2: That's right.
1: I would be doing his memory a disservice if I didn't recognize the other three men who were with him, one of which was my uncle. All three men were rounded up. I have not heard from them.
0: We'll go to Texas for more on the story later in the broadcast. In Tennessee, a DEA agent shot and killed a man at a Memphis motel Wednesday as members of a federal task force attempted to serve him an arrest warrant. The U.S. Marshals Service alleges the suspect had pointed a gun at agents. The victim has not been identified. It's the fourth deadly shooting by agents with the Trump administration's so-called Memphis Safe Task Force, which includes members of the Tennessee National Guard and officers from more than a dozen federal agencies. On Monday, two National Guard soldiers fatally shot 20-year-old Tyron Johnson as he was being pursued by Memphis police. His family's demanding video evidence corroborating the police claims that Johnson first attempted to fire a gun at the soldiers. Just weeks earlier, a Homeland Security special agent shot 25-year-old Jonah Neal in his Memphis home. Neal's family had called 911 to report he had a gun and was threatening to harm himself. He was pronounced dead at the scene. And on May 13th, the DEA agent fatally shot 41-year-old Darren Pegram as he worked his shift at a Memphis Burger King. Authorities say the officer opened fire after Pegram reached into his waistband for a gun. His family says he was unarmed and shot in the back. And a former Wisconsin County judge has been spared prison time after she was convicted in federal court of obstructing federal agents from arresting an undocumented immigrant. Hannah Dugan was accused of helping the immigrant leave her courtroom in April 2025 to avoid arrest by agents waiting in the hallway. Instead of serving prison time, former Judge Dugan was fined $5,000. And those are some of the headlines. This is Democracy Now!, democracynow.org, the War and Peace Report. I'm Amy Goodman. The United States bombed Iran for a second consecutive night after President Trump declared the ceasefire over. Blasts were reported in multiple cities, with the U.S. saying it had struck 90 targets across Iran, including sites along the Strait of Hormuz. Blasts were also reported near the Bushehr nuclear power plant. According to the Iranian Health Ministry, at least 14 people have been killed since the U.S. resumed its attacks. Another 78 people were wounded. Meanwhile, Iran says it's retaliated by attacking U.S. bases and strategic centers in Bahrain, Kuwait, and Qatar. In addition, Jordan's military said it intercepted 8 missiles in its airspace. Iran's chief negotiator, Mohammad Bagher Ghalibaf, says the United States, quote, still hasn't learned that bullying and breaking promises are no longer cost-free, unquote. On Wednesday, President Trump spoke at the NATO summit in Turkey and threatened to strike Iran's civilian infrastructure, saying, quote, they really deserve it, unquote. On the flight back to the United States, Trump spoke more about the U.S. attacks.
2: We just hit them very hard, and I say we hit them 20-1. Every time they hit us, we're going to hit them 20. And we did it last night. They did a little something today, but it was really retribution for last night. They hit actually 3 boats, not 2. And when they hit, we hit back much harder. We have many ways we can win, but we've already won militarily. They have very little. They have very little left, and they want to make a deal so badly. They called a little while ago. They want to make a deal so badly. I just don't know if they're worthy of making a deal. I don't know that they're going to honor the deal. That's the problem.
0: Meanwhile, during a press conference on Wednesday at the NATO summit, Trump mistakenly confused Iran and Japan.
2: I told the story yesterday. We had 111 missiles shot by the Islamic Republic of Japan.
0: President Trump was sitting next to the Ukrainian president, Volodymyr Zelensky, as he confused Iran and Japan and then referred to Zelensky as President Putin. We're joined now by Trita Parsi, Executive Vice President of the Quincy Institute for Responsible Statecraft. His latest piece on Substack headlined, How the U.S.-Iran Fight in the Strait of Hormuz Can Be Resolved Before It Blows Up the MOU. That's the Memo of Understanding. Trita, talk about what's happened and President Trump saying the ceasefire is over. What does this mean?
3: This is obviously a disastrous development and a huge risk to the survival of the MOU and the entire diplomatic track that could put an end to this war and also give birth to a completely different relationship between the United States and Iran if it was successful. I'm not entirely sure as to whether this is completely over or not, because at the end of the day, both countries are in dire need of an end to this war. We have seen an exchange of fire before, after which they did return to talks. But this time, obviously, it is worse because the United States is now escalating beyond just striking southern Iran, has also started striking civilian targets in other parts of Iran. And there's a significant risk, of course, that there will be massive further Iranian retaliation against this. What is really frustrating with all of this is that prior to all of this, after the first round of exchange of fire, the two sides were converging towards an understanding on how to handle the strait. The Iranians did not want to see any ships travel through any corridor of the strait without coordinating with them. That's their interpretation of the MOU. The U.S. has a different interpretation. But they were converging towards an understanding in which essentially, all ships would have to notify both the Iranians as well as one party in the GCC. And if that were to happen, both sides would essentially walk away and the strait would be open without any problems. But before they managed to get to that agreement, the Iranian funeral of the former supreme leader took place and talks were suspended. In the meantime, additional ships with their transporters off traveled through the southern corridor without coordinating with the Iranians. The Iranians gave them several warnings, eventually shot at them, and that's what then precipitated this exchange of fire that we see right now, in which the U.S. first struck Iran 2 nights ago and then again last night. But this has now gone to such a high level that it is much worse than the previous exchange and may very well be the end of the MOU altogether.
0: The front page of the New York Times says U.S. bombs Iran again as truce breaks down, Trump mulls blockade. Talk about exactly what that would mean. And that clip we just played of him saying he's going after the civilian infrastructure. We don't know how many people have died in Iran, but there are a number in these latest attacks. And then, of course, you have Bahrain, Kuwait, perhaps Jordan is saying that they intercepted Iranian missiles.
3: Yes, we have seen a pattern in which the Iranians do strike back at American bases in the region. I believe that last night they also struck at the base outside of Doha in Qatar. Creeping process back to the U.S. were to reimpose the blockade of the Persian Gulf, then we will see the Iranians probably not only closing the strait, but also pushing the Houthis to close the Red Sea as well. And that would not only be a return to war, but that would be a worse situation than what we saw before. Moreover, if Trump follows through on his threats of targeting energy infrastructure in Iran, that's when the Iranians are likely to start striking, not just at bases in the GCC countries, but at their energy infrastructure as well. And that would, again, make the situation worse than what it was during the war itself.
0: Now, apparently, Special Envoy Steve Witkoff, Jared Kushner, Trump's son-in-law, who's being massively protested in Albania for his and Ivanka Trump's development project with the Albanian government on an island there, are in Geneva, although the high-stakes talks there, apparently, are for Russia's invasion of Ukraine.
3: Yes, and
0: I'm sorry. Yeah. That's old information. But let me go to a clip of President Trump describing to reporters the kind of airstrikes and damage he's considering in Iran, what I was talking about earlier.
2: Look, we're not attacking at the highest level. The highest level of the bridges, they're which we can knock down. I would say in one day we knocked down every single bridge in Iran. There's not a thing they can do about it. Their electric manufacturing facilities, right? Their electric plants where they make their electricity in there. We will, if we have to, we'll take them out. I don't want to do that, but if we have to, we'll take them out. They have desalinization plants. We'll take them out if we have to. I hate to do that. That's probably the one I would like not to do, at least. We attacked Kog Island last night. We knocked out a piece. I said, don't touch the oil, because maybe we'll take over Kog Island. You know, we may take over Kog Island. There's not a thing they can do about it.
0: So, Trita Parsi, President Trump also referred to the people that are negotiating as scum. He was asked by reporters why he is saying that now, given he didn't say that before, and he boasted about taking out the first level of Iranian negotiators and the second level of Iranian negotiators, and now he's on the third level, I think he said.
3: First of all, I think it's important to recognize that a lot of these different things that Trump is threatening are war crimes. Taking out the civilian infrastructure, desalination plants, etc., all of this would constitute war crimes. And of course, we already have seen plenty of war crimes in this war already. Again, if the United States were to go in that direction, it's important to note Trump made similar threats during the war and stopped short of doing it and executing it. And the key reason for that is, if the United States were to do this, the Iranians likely will retaliate against similar targets in the GCC countries. And if you go after the energy infrastructure in the GCC countries, then we're not just talking about an oil crisis as a result of a bottleneck in the Persian Gulf and in the Strait, but a production problem, which would take much longer to recover from and most likely would throw the entire global economy into a recession. And this is the key reason as to why he didn't do it last time, probably the reason why he won't do it this time either. But the threats themselves, nevertheless, are further undermining the atmosphere that is necessary to be able to make diplomacy work and ultimately lead to a deal. Now, the Iranian attacks against the ship from the U.S. perspective is also actions that are undermining that atmosphere. But this is escalating at a speed at this point, in which is very different from the last escalation, but also one that makes it much more difficult to find an exit ramp from.
0: I also wanted to ask you about a CNN expose, more about the Manab Girls' School, where over 175 people were killed, overwhelmingly little girls going to school. CNN reporting that military officials knew within days that, quote, senior U.S. military commanders bypassed warnings and critical databases, that intelligence about potential targets in Iran was severely out of date, and approved some strikes anyway, including the strike on the school. Unnamed sources also cited to CNN that Defense Secretary Pete Hegseth's previous decision to cut the civilian harm mitigation and response staff at the Pentagon by over 90%, only one full-time staffer was left to work with development strike teams. Can you talk about the ongoing significance of this? Because we're talking about the U.S. continuing to strike Iran now.
3: Yeah, this is one of the darkest moments of American military history, I would say, in recent history, what happened to the schools in Minab and the young schoolgirls who were all killed. And we've seen how that had a profound impact on the Iranians. This is all part of a larger effort by Secretary of War Hegseth, in which he wants to undo the norms around the use of force, what he calls no longer fighting woke wars, essentially taking away most of the guardrails that have been put into place by the United States itself over the course of the last couple of decades after the Second World War to protect civilians in war. Now, there's a systematic effort, both by the Israelis and by the United States under Pete Hegseth, to undo these norms and make it permissible to do things that over the course of the last couple of decades have been considered unlawful in war. And this is one of the first examples, the results of something like that, in which after cutting so many people who would actually review these things, going through all the type of mechanisms and protocols to make sure that these targets were not going to be civilian, after having undone that, we've seen the direct result of it. And it's important to also understand, this happened on the first day of the war. This was not after 2 weeks, not after 2 months, in which statistically something atrocious could happen. This happened on the very first day of the war. And I think it is an indication of the direction we will be going in if this is not reversed, if these efforts to undo these norms around the use of force are not undone.
0: Finally, the funeral of Khamenei. How massive it's been, millions of people going from Iran to Iraq. And if you can talk about the significance, what this means for the future of Iran.
3: One thing I think we saw through these funeral proceedings, particularly the massive crowds that were also showing up in Iraq, is the influence that Iran has in the region, particularly in the Shia community, but not just limited to that. This is something that I think is consistently underestimated in Washington, in which it is not fully appreciated the degree to which Iran is interconnected and has massive influence in many of the neighboring countries. And as a result, any effort to try to completely isolate Iran and cut it off from the rest of the region is not going to work and has not worked so far. And I think the funeral proceedings in Iraq in particular showed what an impossible task that is, and one reason as to why that approach needs to be set aside, because the end result of it is now become clear. That type of an effort of isolating Iran only leads to a war. And we've already seen what a disastrous outcome that war would be.
0: I want to thank you for being with us, Trita Parsi, Executive Vice President of the Quincy Institute for Responsible Statecraft. We'll link to your piece on Substack headlined, How the U.S.-Iran Fight in the Strait of Hormuz Can Be Resolved Before It Blows Up the MOU. Coming up, we go to Houston, Texas, where a family and community are reeling after ICE agent shot and killed Lorenzo Salgado Araujo, a 52-year-old father of three U.S. citizens. He's been in the United States for decades. Stay with us.

0: Boleada, performed by Julieta Venegas in our Democracy Now! Studio. This is Democracy Now!, democracynow.org. I'm Amy Goodman. In Texas, immigration and civil rights advocacy groups are demanding an independent investigation into the fatal shooting of Lorenzo Salgado Araujo, a Mexican immigrant and father of three U.S. citizens who was killed by an ICE agent in Houston during an attempted traffic stop. He'd been living in the United States for nearly 35 years. Lorenzo Salgado Araujo worked in construction. On Tuesday morning, he was starting his workday by picking up other workers in Magnolia Park, historically Latino neighborhood, when ICE targeted him. This is his son speaking at a news conference Wednesday.
1: I want to tell you about my dad. He was a hardworking family man who never wanted his name to be known by anyone outside of his family. He wanted nothing else in life but to provide for his wife and see his sons become great people. He was also a man of routine. For the majority of the last 35 years of his life in the United States, he began the day the same way and always ended it by coming home, sitting on the porch, eating a hearty meal made by my mother, going to sleep, and doing it all over again the next day. Let me tell you about my father's last day alive, with as much detail as possible, because it's vividly replaying in my head over and over again. At 5 a.m., my mom and dad woke up before the rest of the world did. My dad brushed his teeth, he showered. My mom cooked him a huge meal for him to eat that day. At 5:50, my dad got dressed, grabbed his lunch and coffee, hugged and kissed my mom goodbye, slipped on his hat for the day, loaded his lunch, his work boots, his coffee, in his work van. He patted our dog on his head goodbye and drove off to pick up his crew for work. At 6:45 a.m., he should have been picking up the last of his guys before heading to North Houston to finish up construction on some houses. 5 minutes later, unbeknownst to me, at 6:55, unbeknownst to all of us, my dad had been shot inside his van near the intersection of Wayside and Canal by ICE agents in unmarked cars.
0: That's Ronaldo Salgado, the son of Lorenzo Salgado Araujo. Ronaldo also said that the three other people in the car, including his uncle, were taken into custody and have not been heard from since. Following the shooting, ICE claims Salgado Araujo had ignored verbal commands and rammed their vehicle, and that an agent fired on him in self-defense. Local elected officials and civil rights advocates are demanding the release of the video footage in an independent investigation. This is Roman Palomares, the national president of LULAC, that's the League of United Latin American Citizens, speaking at Wednesday's news conference in Houston.
2: We are here today because in the absence of facts from Immigration and Customs Enforcement, ICE, we are left with no choice but to conclude that a man was unlawfully killed on the streets of Houston yesterday morning, barely 24 hours ago. His name was Lorenzo Salgado Araujo. Say his name, because no one else, ICE does not want you to say that name. Today, we stand here as a community and we demand, okay? LULAC today is demanding, okay? We are not asking, we're not requesting. We are demanding the truth. It is unacceptable, it is un-American to use lethal force against a human being, then lock away the evidence, hide the video, silence the record, and expect his family, the people of Houston, and the American public to simply nod and say, we believe you, because we don't. We do not believe you. You have not earned that trust. ICE has not earned that trust from the American people. Your pattern has been one of inaccuracies, of prejudicial leaks before the facts are known, of twisting the narrative to fit your version of events.
0: The fatal shooting of Lorenzo Salgado Araujo came on the six-month anniversary of the ICE killing of Renee Good in Minneapolis. For more, we go to Houston.

0: to speak with Cesar Espinosa, executive director of the civil rights group FIEL, Immigrant Families and Students in the Fight. He was at Wednesday's news conference. Thanks for joining us. Our deepest condolences for the whole community. Cesar, talk about what you know and how the federal government has responded. Why haven't you been able to see the video of what happened?
1: Well, I mean, it's been really complicated. And we've seen time and time again, after ICE does these killings, after they do these acts, which they start, by the way, all of a sudden, you know, everything is hush-hush. They don't want to release anything. We don't even know if there's body cam footage that exists because ICE agents are not mandated to wear body cameras or have them running. And so there's, or at this point, there's, and being this soon, there's so many questions that are left unanswered. And at the end of the day, the community, the family, and the United States and every single person in this country deserves an answer.
0: If you can talk about what Rinaldo said, that his father was being followed by unmarked cars, likely afraid for his life, that if he had known he was being followed by law enforcement, he would have followed the protocol, but he had no idea what was going on.
1: Amy, we hear this all the time. People are saying, well, why don't people comply? Why don't they just stop? But I want people to put themselves in these immigrants' shoes or these people. They all of a sudden, they are being approached by unmarked vehicles. These vehicles many times, often, start ramming vehicles, trying to get them to stop, trying to get them, force them to stop. And when people jump out, they're not wearing insignia, you know, saying federal agents or ICE or a badge. They're wearing, a lot of the times, plain clothing with vests that just say police. I mean, we've heard in this entire time that there's people impersonating ICE agents and things like that. So I cannot imagine the fear that a lot of people feel when they are being persecuted by somebody that's unknown. And I ask people, you know, put yourself in these folks' shoes and ask yourself, how would you react?
0: So, Cesar, there were three other people in the vehicle with Lorenzo, reportedly rounded up after the fatal shooting. Where are they? Who are they?
1: We know that one of them is Lorenzo's brother, or, you know, Ronaldo's uncle. The other two gentlemen, we don't know who they are, and we don't know where they are at right now. As it happens a lot of the times with immigrants, once they get put into the system, it can take anywhere from 48 to 72 hours to sometimes even weeks for us to be able to find them. What we have heard, though, from, and it's very troubling to hear this from some of the other family members, is that they're being told to sign voluntary departures. They're being told to, you know, cooperate with the version that ICE has released, so that, you know, they can basically, threatening them, they're going to file charges if they don't, or that they're going to be deported expeditiously. And what we fear is that this is another effort from ICE to cover up something that they did very, very wrong.
0: And finally, if you can talk about the rising deployment of federal immigrant agents to Houston and surrounding areas and the role of the Trump ally, the Texas governor, Greg Abbott.
1: Well, you know, one of the things that we've seen over the last year and a half is we've really seen a vamping up of state troopers and forces that are mandated by the governor of Texas trying to emulate what the federal government is doing. And we've seen that rise in our area. In the last couple of weeks, we had heard reports of more ICE sightings, and it was just a matter of time before this happened. And we don't want these things to happen. We don't, you know, it's unfathomable what this family is going through, and our condolences go to to Lorenzo's family. But at the end of the day, we must do everything we can to make sure that they get the transparency and justice that they deserve.
0: Cesar Espinosa, executive director of FIEL, Immigrant Families and Students in the Fight, speaking to us from Houston. We're going to stay in Texas. This is Democracy Now!, democracynow.org. I'm Amy Goodman. As we continue on the issue of immigration enforcement, we're going to talk to about the family of Geraldo Lunas Campos. He was a 55-year-old Cuban immigrant whose death in ICE custody was ruled a likely homicide. The family is suing four guards and the companies that oversaw Camp East Montana, a sprawling immigration detention tent camp at the Fort Bliss military base in El Paso, Texas, at the time of Campos' death. The Washington Post reports his family seeking more than $1 million in damages from Acquisition Logistics, the company that oversaw Camp East Montana when Campos was killed, Akima, which employed the guards accused of killing Campos, and Nana Regional Corporation, Akima's parent company. Earlier this year, an autopsy report released by El Paso County Medical Examiner's Office concluded Campos died from asphyxia caused by neck and torso compression, ruling his death a homicide. Before his death, Campos had complained of not getting the right dosage of medication to treat his bipolar disorder and anxiety. He'd also expressed having suicidal thoughts, but instead of receiving proper care, Campos was placed in solitary confinement where guards shackled and handcuffed him, repeatedly putting pressure on his neck and chest until his body went limp. For more, we go to Philadelphia, where we're joined by Perla Treviso, reporter with the ProPublica Texas Tribune Investigative Unit. Her recent piece headlined, "He Didn't Need to Die: How an Immigration Detention Center Repeatedly Failed to Address a Mental Health Crisis." Perla, thank you so much for joining us. Tell us what you know.
2: Yeah, so thank you for having me, first of all. We've reviewed nearly 300 pages of an extended medical examiner report that has not been published or had not been published before. And in it, you know, as you mentioned, we had heard that Geraldo had continued to ask for his medication. That's actually what led to the altercation, according to witnesses, the day he died. But for the first time, we can see in writing how, you know, we counted at least 8 times from the day he entered Camp East Montana in September to the day he died, he had requested medication that was helping him, you know, with his anxiety, with depression, that would help him sleep better, and yet he was not getting it, including in one of the medical notes, a medical provider notes that it's on November 10th, and he hadn't received his medication since November 6th. We also see that there was a previous suicide attempt in October, and we include more details in the story, but basically, you know, he had been put in segregation. He had tied a bed sheet to his, you know, wrapped it around his neck, and they were able to talk him out of it. And one of the medical experts we talked to said that, you know, that he, based on the notes, it seems that that case was minimized instead of taken as seriously as it should have.
0: So the coroner found homicide by asphyxiation. Explain how Geraldo Lunas Campos died.
2: Yeah, so what we know, again, the FBI is actually investigating the case, so, you know, there's still a lot of details that should be coming out. But what we know from witness statements and what has been reported is that he was brought into the segregation unit. They say that he grew combative. Once they were about to go in, he refused. Witnesses say that they believe he was shackled. There were several guards. They took him down. And as you said, asphyxia. So it means like they put some pressure on his chest and he stopped breathing. Then medical providers were called. Nurses arrived. Eventually they called 911. 911 came and they tried to do CPR and revive him. But at that point, it was too late.
0: How, if you can talk about the medical providers who work there and now who the family is suing, the levels of responsibility here and what they're suing for.
2: So they're suing the guards that you mentioned and the companies. I think, you know, it's been very hard to get information from people who work at the facility. And you have the main contractor that you mentioned, Acquisition, who has been since replaced, and then contractors under them that, you know, take care of cleaning, food, medical. We've tried to reach, you know, for months to people who either work there or work there. They've been signing non-disclosure agreements. We weren't able to reach most of them. We were able to talk to one, a medical provider who used to work at the facility, as well to a current government official. And I think, you know, one of the biggest takeaways for us is that from the very beginning, you could see that there were concerns about mental health and suicides. Very early on, you start getting calls to 911 talking about people who try to commit suicide. And this, you know, the workers, they're not, the medical providers are not part of the lawsuit, but, you know, what our understanding is that they were complaining about, based on this calls, that sometimes they didn't have oxygen, they didn't have AKG paper, that they were having minimum resources. So we know from the beginning that the facility was not fully equipped to deal with the issues that it was facing.
0: Talk about the companies that are being sued, all the different levels of the sprawling detention camp.
2: So acquisition, I mean, you know, most of the companies have not had prior experience dealing with detention centers. So this was a Department of Defense or War contract. Acquisition was the one that was hired. It was a small company out of Virginia. I think a really veteran-owned, it had gotten them in contract. Akima is a company that mostly is known for guard services. So they were providing the guard services for Camp East Montana as well as other detention centers. Loyal Source is not part of the lawsuit, but Loyal Source is a company that was providing the medical care. And so, yes, I think you the issue with private detention is that you have multiple players that each play a role in, and in this case, you know, all of the families decided to sue some of them, including the main contractor. And as you mentioned, the guards that we know were directly involved with the moment he died.
0: Perla, we're going to link to your piece. Perla Treviso is reporter with the ProPublica Texas Tribune Investigative Unit. Her recent piece headlined, "He Didn't Need to Die, How an Immigration Detention Center Repeatedly Failed to Address a Mental Health Crisis." Joining us from Philadelphia. This is Democracy Now!, democracynow.org. Could the Albanian government fall over massive protests that are taking place there called the Flamingo Revolution over a deal the Albanian government made with Jared Kushner and Ivanka Trump for a luxury resort on an Albanian island? Stay with us.

0: That was Joan Baez singing Joe Hill in 2005 at Camp Casey in Crawford, Texas. This is Democracy Now!, democracynow.org. I'm Amy Goodman. We end today's show with the latest from Albania, where thousands have taken to the streets in the capital, Tirana, for over a month in the biggest unrest since the collapse of communism 30 years ago. The so-called Flamingo Revolution began last month over environmental and transparency concerns related to the development of a multi-billion-dollar luxury resort linked to President Trump's daughter Ivanka Trump and her husband Jared Kushner. The massive development would turn an abandoned Soviet weapons base known as Sazan into a luxury island resort and threaten one of the last wild areas and its lagoon that hosts more than 2,500 species. What began as an environmental protest has turned to anger at the entire political system. Over the July 4th weekend, tens of thousands of protesters took to the streets of Albania's capital, Tirana.
1: It's been too long with this kind of political culture, well, where the prime minister and the political parties of this country think they can do anything. There are no barriers to what they think is acceptable in politics. I'm here because I want an end to this Machiavellian political culture where power and greed justify anything.
0: As calls mount for the resignation of the Albanian prime minister, who won a fourth term last year, he's refused to budge on the Kushner-Trump-linked development. This is Prime Minister Rama speaking to Reuters last month, defending the luxury resort project.
2: It has never been a question if this will go ahead or not. This is a blessing for the country. An investment of 4 billion euro in a country that has 27... and a bit more billion euro GDP speaks by itself.
0: For more on what's unfolding in Albania, we go to the capital, Tirana. We're joined by two guests. Ridi Muci is a member of the Albanian parliament representing Tirana, member of the left-wing political party Lëvizje Bashk, and its sole representative in the Albanian parliament. And we're joined by Bora Mima, a longtime labor organizer, researcher, and activist, also a founding member of the left-wing political party Lëvizje Bashk. We welcome you both to Democracy Now! Ridi Muci, if you can talk about these massive protests, why they're called the Flamingo Revolution, and what this island is all about, and what Jared Kushner and Ivanka Trump's interest is here.
3: Thank you, Amy. So the reason why it's called the Flamingo Revolution, it relates to the fact that part of the project for the development of the resort is the lagoon, where many flamingos visit every year, and which had to be removed from an area that is environmentally protected with a special law in 2024 in order for the project to carry on. Today is actually the 40th continued day of protests in Tirana. And what started as a wish, let's say, by Ivanka Trump and Jared Kushner to, let's say, invest in the island of Sazan as well as the lagoon, precipitated into a protest that has the potential, we feel, to bring down the government, and not just the government of Prime Minister Edi Rama, but the whole system that has been built for the past 35 years in Albania. Mm.
0: And explain who Prime Minister Rama is.
3: So the story involves, let's say, money laundering from drug traffickers, the stripping away of property rights of local residents, as well as environmental destruction. Because the resort in this lagoon in Zvernets is a typical case of touristic mega resorts along the Albanian coastline, as well as skyscrapers in the city center, designed by famous international architects, but allegedly used for money laundering by drug traffickers. Prime Minister Edi Rama is at the same time head of this National Council on Territory Planning, which means that he's the one that signs all these construction permits. And this special anti-corruption unit that we have recently in Albania has issued 20 arrest warrants for people related to drug trafficking who have acquired more than 1 million square meters of construction permits by a dirama. At the same time as what I would call a process of accumulation of wealth by disappropriation of local residents who are stripped by their property claims, either by falsifying documents, such as the case of Zvernets, in which the person who claims to be the rightful owner is actually under investigation for drug trafficking and living in the United States, or through this special law on strategic investors, as it's called, through which the government can strip away the property rights for the benefit of the country, all the while destroying the environment. As I mentioned earlier, that is why there were these amendments made in 2024 to remove this lagoon area from the environmentally protected areas of Albania in order to pave the way, let's say, for this this construction project.
0: Before we end, I want to bring in Bora Mema, longtime labor organizer, researcher and activist. If you can talk about the violence that the protesters have been left with, and the fact that the Prime Minister, Edi Rama, says that this project, the Trump-Kushner project, is going to happen.
4: Hello. So as it was mentioned before, this is a project that is being influenced not just by Jared Kushner and Ivanka Trump, but also it's a money laundering operation, international money laundering operation. And of course that the Prime Minister Edi Rama will say this not just because he wants to still be in power and to hold his position, but also due to the fact that many foreign and not only interests are engaged in this, are engaged and involved in this process. When it comes to the violence of the process, the protest, it was not only in the first day when the community protesters and different activists were protesting in the fences that were enclosed in the area of Zvernetsi, which is a protected area, but also part of it belongs to the community, where one of the when one of the community members was dragged down by private security and a gun was held in his hand and the police was not intervening, which shows where the state's police loyalty lies, and it's not with the Albanian people and it's not with the law, but it's with the ones who actually are dispossessing us from our private, our public lands and our environment and islands or natural protected areas. There was also a protest held just last week at the Parliament of Albania where some protesters were throwing eggs at the MPs' cars because the MPs of the both main political parties, such as the Socialist Party or the Democratic Party, they are both supporting Trump's and Kushner's project in Albania. So after this, the police used this as an excuse to attack and to violently intervene and arrest. And not only this, but there were cases of protesters being arrested and beaten up in the police stations, which is a breach of human rights. There are many institutions, international organizations, but also our MP or other activists who are trying to engage with this. I believe that Edi Rama is going to say this due to the fact that he's actually in his worst political position he has ever been in the last 3 decades, that he's actually in power in Albania in different positions. I believe that the protests will go on and the people are very determined. So whatever he's saying, if not tomorrow, but quite soon, this is going to be the end of Edi Rama's political career, but of a whole political system, which is actually serving to the oligarchy. If I can just add something.
0: We're going to have to leave it there because the show is ending. I want to thank you both for being with us. Bora Mema, longtime labor organizer and founding member of the Lvizja Bashk Party, and Redi Muchi, member of the Albanian parliament representing Tirana. That does it for our show. I'll be in Kansas City on July 17th and 18th for the screening of Steal the Story, Please at the Glenward Arts Theater in Overland Park. Check our website at democracynow.org. I'm Amy Goodman. Thanks so much for joining us.

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1: Sounds wild. Hi, I'm Riley Woodford for the Alaska Department of Fish and Game. A sea lion swims through a quiet cove on Kodiak Island on an overcast fall day in 2025. There's no one here right now, but the cove isn't empty. This is a mariculture farm, and lines stretch across the water, tethered by colorful floats. Beneath the water, kelp is growing here, and oysters are growing at other locations. Mariculture is a growing industry in Alaska, and biologists want to learn how sea lions, sea otters, and seals interact with farms like these. They are testing to see if trail cameras can help, and cameras have been deployed on Kodiak Island, in Prince William Sound, and in Kachemak Bay. At this kelp farm in Peterson Bay, three trail cameras on the beach are aimed across the area, taking a set of five pictures and one short video clip every 15 minutes, documenting activity. Biologists are comparing the effectiveness of motion-triggered settings and time-lapse settings, and using artificial intelligence to help sort pictures and flag the ones with animals. Preliminary results show that the cameras are working, documenting the kind of animal, its age class, when they are active, and what they are doing. For Sounds Wild, I'm Riley Woodford.

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1: The economics of going on tour for musicians are not what they used to be. Right after COVID, global concert revenue exploded. People wanted to get out and spend. Since then, things have calmed down. Inflation and economic uncertainty have crept back in. Revenue has plateaued, and several high-profile artists have canceled their tours this summer. Gabe Reasoner is sticking it out, though. The leader of Minneapolis hardcore band Careful Gaze joins us to talk about touring life. Hi, Gabe.
2: Good morning. Thanks for having me.
1: You have been touring with your band for several years now as a solo artist, even longer. It used to be that musicians made most of their money by going on tour. Do you find that to still be the case?
2: I think it varies depending on the artist. Some people, yes, because you are getting paid for the shows. You are selling a lot of merch. I think for us, it's been maybe not evenly half and half, but I think it's been a mix of both touring and playing shows and playing home shows and streaming revenue and, you know, sales, like merch sales at home, online store, stuff like that. I wouldn't say that we make most of our money from touring, but I will definitely say that we make more money when we are going on tours that aren't financial failures.
1: There were a few high profile cancellations of tours this summer, and it has one wondering whether the economics of going on tour have changed this year, you know, whether it's gas prices or consumer sentiment. What have you found?
2: Yeah, I think that continues to be a factor. Just everything, you know, continues to get more expensive. I think it feels like in some ways too, getting people out to shows can be kind of continuously harder. I think there was like a time period after shows came back after COVID where people were really excited about going to shows. And, you know, now that we're past that further and things are more expensive, it's harder to get people to like justify wanting to come out, or maybe they have to travel like a half an hour to see you in the city, or like 2 hours to see you in the city you're playing in, if they don't live in like a major city or the city that you're playing. And I think that all affects those things and those decisions for the people coming as well as the people playing the shows.
1: You, I understand, have some festival dates planned for August. Are you doing anything or trying anything to cut costs in advance and to make sure that that's profitable for you?
2: Yeah, 100%. I mean, we sold our trailer. So we typically travel with a van and a trailer, and we sold our trailer just because towing that behind is extra gas. And, you know, we're kind of trying to figure out the ways that we can downsize our live setup a little bit. And sometimes that comes down to like really carefully planning with the people that put on the festival or the event. Do you have a backline of gear we can use? So do you have a like a shells of a drum kit we can use? Do you have cabinets that we can use for the guitars so that we don't have to bring everything? And that enables us to travel like a little more lightly, significantly more lightly, actually, and, you know, help us a little bit on the gas, and also like not having the cost of either pulling a trailer or like renting a trailer now that we've gotten rid of ours.
1: Gabe Reasoner is vocalist of the band Careful Gaze. Thanks so much for talking with us.
2: Yeah, happy to be here. Thank you.
1: On the way out here, the Federal Reserve is reporting we apparently put a little less on our credit cards back in May. Revolving credit declined by about $5 billion that month. So good job, everybody. In New York, I'm Sabri Benishor with the Marketplace Morning Report. 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
3: 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It's a minute before 7 a.m. Looking at the coastal waters forecast from the National Weather Service in Anchorage, starting with a synopsis for the North Gulf Coast, Kodiak Island waters, and Cook Inlet, weak ridging remains in place over the Gulf of Alaska through Friday afternoon. A front pushes into the western Gulf by Saturday morning. In Ketchikamek Bay today, west wind 10 knots. In the morning, becoming southwest 15 knots, seas 2 feet, building to 4 feet in the afternoon, rain showers. Tonight, southwest wind 15 knots in the evening, becoming variable less than 10 knots, seas 4 feet in the evening, subsiding to 2 feet. Friday, variable wind, less than 10 knots, becoming west 15 knots in the afternoon. Seas 2 feet, building to 4 feet in the afternoon. Cook Inlet, north of Calgon Island. Today, south wind 15 knots, becoming southwest 10 knots in the afternoon. Seas 3 feet. Tonight, variable wind, less than 10 knots, seas 1 foot. Friday, variable wind, less than 10 knots, seas 1 foot. Cook Inlet, Calgon Island to Point Beattie today. Southwest wind 15 knots, seas 3 feet, rain showers. Tonight, southwest wind 10 knots in the evening, becoming variable less than 10 knots, seas 2 feet. Friday, variable wind less than 10 knots, seas 1 foot. For Shelikoff Strait, there's a small craft advisory through tonight. Today, southwest wind 25 knots, seas 5 feet. Tonight, west wind 25 knots, seas 5 feet. Friday, southwest wind 20 knots, seas 4 feet. Barren Islands East, small craft advisory today. West wind 25 knots, seas 6 feet. Tonight, west wind 20 knots, seas 5 feet. Rain showers. Friday, northwest wind 20 knots, seas 4 feet. West of Barren Islands, including Kamischak Bay, there's a small craft advisory through tonight. Today, west wind 25 knots, seas 6 feet. Tonight, northwest wind 25 knots, seas 5 feet. Rain showers. Friday, west wind 20 knots in the afternoon, becoming variable 10 knots, seas 4 feet. For Resurrection Bay today, variable wind to 10 knots, becoming north 15 knots in late afternoon, seas building to 3 feet by late afternoon. Tonight, north wind 20 knots, gust to 30 knots, seas 4 feet. Friday, north wind 20 knots, becoming variable less than 10 knots in the afternoon, gust to 30 knots in the morning, seas 4 feet, subsiding to 2 feet in the afternoon. For Cape Clear to Gore Point, out 50 nautical miles. Today, west wind 20 knots, seas 5 feet. Tonight, west wind 15 knots, seas 4 feet. Friday, west wind 15 knots, seas 3 feet. Looking at the tides today, the Saldovia District, the next tide is a high tide at 10:37 a.m., 12.8 feet. Low tide will be at 7 minutes after 4 p.m., 5.5 feet. In the Seward District, the high tide will be at 9:27 this morning, 6.5 feet. Low tide, 2:34 this afternoon, 3.3 feet. The sun rose in Homer at 3 minutes after 5 a.m. It will set at 11:18 p.m. That's a total of 18 hours, 15 minutes of daylight, a loss of 2 minutes and 52 seconds. The sun will rise tomorrow in Homer at 5 minutes after 5 a.m. In Seward, the sun rose at 4:50 a.m. It will set at 11:14 p.m., 18 hours and 24 minutes of daylight, loss of 2 minutes and 59 seconds. The sun will rise tomorrow in Seward at 4:51 a.m. Looking at the weather for Homer, today showers, mainly after 4 p.m., high near 66, south wind 5 to 10 miles per hour. Seward, chance of showers after 1 p.m., partly sunny with a high near 59. Northwest wind 10 to 15 miles an hour, increasing to 50 to 20 miles per hour in the afternoon, gust to 25. Seldovia, slight chance of rain showers before 7 a.m., then showers likely after 4 p.m. Partly sunny with a high near 66. West wind 10 to 15 miles per hour, gust up to 20. Anchor Point, showers mainly after 4 p.m., high near 59. South wind 10 to 15 miles per hour. Headed to Anchorage today, showers likely, mainly between 10 a.m. and 4 p.m., cloudy with a high near 63, south wind 5 to 10 miles per becoming west in the afternoon. 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

0: as I said, on Ukraine, on the commitment to work together, the focus on co-production, and all of that is what's critical. We met with a number of leaders of NATO countries, and we didn't hear anybody who really said anything about the president, because I think people are used to his mercurial and inconsistent response. And, you know, in lots of ways, that's unfortunate, because that means people are ignoring what he has to say.
1: So you think they just don't take it seriously?
0: I think people don't take a lot of it seriously.
1: Well, so before we let you go, I do want to ask about the Senate race in Maine, your neighboring state. You saw that Graham Platner announced he'll suspend his campaign. Do you think that this...
0: I did.
1: Do you think that Democrats still have a chance to win back the Senate?
0: I think there are a lot of really good Democratic candidates in states across the country, and they are working very hard. And so we do have a good chance to win back the Senate. And I think there will be a candidate in Maine who will run a good race.
1: That is U.S. Senator Jean Shaheen. She's a Democrat from New Hampshire and the ranking member of the Foreign Relations Committee. And she was part of this bipartisan bicameral group that accompanied the NATO mission. Senator Shaheen, thank you so much.
0: Nice to talk to you. Thank you.
2: While President Trump was wrapping up his trip to the NATO summit, a federal judge in Manhattan was dealing a blow to one of his private legal appeals. As part of a settlement against Trump, a judge in the Southern District of New York ordered the payout of $5.8 million to writer E. Jean Carroll. The case stems from Carroll's memoir, in which she describes an incident in 1996. Carroll wrote that Trump attacked her in the dressing room of a Manhattan department store. Trump denied it, calling her a liar, and claimed he never met her. Carroll sued, and a civil jury found Trump liable of sexual abuse and defamation. Trump appealed, and last week, the Supreme Court rejected his petition. The case returned to the court in New York, where Judge Lewis Kaplan ordered the release of the nearly $6 million from a court-controlled account. The president appealed that almost immediately. In a separate defamation lawsuit against Trump, E. Jean Carroll was awarded $83 million in early 2024. Trump also continues to appeal that decision. This is NPR News.
3: It's 7:19, and this is KBBI. In Seldovia today, a slight chance of showers before 7 a.m., then showers likely after 4 p.m., partly sunny with a high near 66, west wind 10 to 15 miles per hour, gusts up to 20. Tonight in Seldovia, showers likely mainly before 7 p.m., cloudy, then gradually becoming partly cloudy with a low around 50. West wind around 5 miles per hour, becoming calm in the evening. Friday, sunny with a high near 72. East wind around 5 miles per hour, becoming calm. In Anchor Point today, showers mainly after 4 p.m., high near 59, south wind 10 to 15 miles per hour. Tonight, showers before 7 p.m., low around 50, south wind around 5 miles per hour, becoming calm in the evening. Friday, sunny with a high near 60, light and variable wind becoming north 5 to 10 miles per hour in the morning. In Anchorage today, showers likely between 10 a.m. and 4 p.m., cloudy with a high near 63. South wind 5 to 10 miles per hour, becoming west in the afternoon. Tonight, a slight chance of showers before 7 p.m., mostly cloudy, with a low around 48. West wind around 5 miles per hour, becoming calm. Friday in Anchorage, mostly sunny with a high near 72. Calm wind becoming west around 5 miles per hour in the morning. 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
4: On the next Fresh Air, Lenny Kaye, Patti Smith's longtime guitarist. He's made his first solo album finally at 79. We'll talk about his contributions to punk rock through his collaboration with Smith and his anthology Nuggets, the more vulnerable direction of his new album, and the song he recorded under his pseudonym in his teens. Join us.
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1: This is Bird Note. When a northern saw-whet owl spreads its wings, many birds can see something our human eyes can't. The owl's flight feathers glow. It's invisible to humans without the help of an ultraviolet blacklight, which reveals a bright magenta color. Producing this otherworldly light is a trait called photoluminescence. While some bird feathers simply reflect UV light, photoluminescence involves special pigments or structures in the feathers that absorb UV and then release light of their own, often in a different color. Some cases of luminous feathers have an apparent purpose. For example, parakeets called budgerigars have glowing feathers on their crowns and cheeks that may help them stand out to mates. Over 50 species of parrots, as well as some toucans, have similar gleaming ornaments. But for other birds, such as owls, we still don't have a good idea for the reason behind the glow. The luminous owl wings do have a specific use for biologists, though. Scientists realized that they could estimate an owl's age based on the pattern of luminescent color on the wings, which changes predictably as birds grow and replace their feathers. It's a practical application of a beautiful mystery. For Bird Note, I'm Ariana Rimmel. Bird Note is grateful to the many contributions of Dr. Gordon Oriens and for his ongoing support of the show.
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3: For Thursday, July 9th, 2026, I'm Simon Lopez with KBBI's Morning News. State lawmakers are debating whether to include a controversial tax change in a bill aimed at easing the financial case for the Alaska LNG project. The change, known as the pass-through entities tax, would expand Alaska's 9.4% corporate income tax to cover privately held companies in the oil and gas business. That would subject private oil and gas producer Hilcorp and Alaska LNG-led developer Glenfarne to the same corporate income taxes paid by publicly traded companies like ConocoPhillips and ExxonMobil. Glenfarne and Governor Mike Dunleavy opposed the change. Meanwhile, the Alaska Chamber and eight other trade groups sent a letter to legislators urging them to leave the pass-through entities tax out of the bill. Katie Kapowski is president and CEO of the chamber.
4: All of the organizations and industries represented on that letter have a very real concern that they're next.
3: In the letter, the nine business groups call the pass-through entities tax, quote, unrelated tax policy. They say the change could chill investment not just on the Alaska LNG project, but throughout the state's economy. But proponents say it is related. Backers say the tax change would counter an expected reduction in tax revenue during the construction phase of the gas pipeline if the project moves forward. Independent Anchorage representative Kai Holland says taxing pass-through businesses isn't his first choice for solving the problem, but he says the state needs some way to pay for government services.
5: I'm not going to cut education and cut other public services to support the project. And at the same time, I'm not going to be naive and think this project can be successful if we don't help communities and our agencies be able to fully engage and support it.
3: Holland says he sees the tax change as inevitable, and he says making the change now rather than later makes the Alaska LNG project less risky for gas buyers and investors. A conference committee working out a final draft of a bill cutting billions in property taxes for the Alaska LNG project included the tax on pass-through entities in its latest draft. Many Senate Majority Caucus members say they see it as essential, but it's not clear if it has the votes to pass the House. Lawmakers are expected to return to Juneau next week for more meetings and a possible vote on a final bill as the special session continues. And in other news, Kenai Peninsula School Board members got their first look Monday at a slew of district-wide policy proposals pertaining to the use of artificial intelligence. The policies address everything from academic honesty to student data privacy. KDLL's Ashlyn O'Hara reports.
6: The proposed policies were crafted by members of an AI-specific committee established by the Kenai Peninsula Borough School District last year. The move came after Alaska's Education Department published its own AI policy guidelines for school districts. Amanda Adams said in an interview with KDLL those state guidelines served as the committee's starting point. She's the district's virtual learning coordinator and is facilitating the committee.
7: One of the first things that that group did last fall was take a look at the framework, the AI framework that the state put out, and compare that with the training and decisions and basically overall philosophy and approach and everything KPBSD had that was AI related.
6: The state published model policies for school districts interested in putting something similar together. But Adam says the local committee favors folding language about AI into the district's existing policies. One addressing student records, for example, would change to bar teachers from feeding student data into AI platforms not approved by the district. Another, pertaining to electronic communications, subjects AI use to the same guidelines as social media platforms. The biggest proposed change addresses academic honesty for students. Among other things, the policy defines academic honesty, outlines how AI tools can be used responsibly, and sets consequences for inappropriate use of AI, like plagiarism. Not all board members agree the proposed changes are adequate. Micah Van Buskirk represents the Eastern Peninsula. She said during a board policy committee meeting Monday, the academic honesty proposal does not provide enough specificity to teachers or students about what level of AI use is acceptable.
8: I feel like we need more guardrails in here to give teachers authority to say whether or not an assignment can be, AI can be used in an assignment or not. I think it's really important that we let teachers say this is acceptable in this situation, it's not acceptable in this situation.
6: But Assistant Superintendent Carrie Denderant says AI is a moving target and issue.

0: think there are, like, look, there's so much geopolitics involved in this tournament. It's true, and I think a lot of people see it that way. I think there's also a lot of nuance to be had in these narratives because France is also a country that the team is a lot of children of immigrants from former colonial countries. And so, yeah.
1: Well, and this is something you know something about, NPR's Jasmine Guards, covering the World Cup, but also hosting the podcast, The Last Cup, which looks at sports, immigration, and identity. Terrific. Jasmine, thank you so much.
0: Thank you. Thanks for having me.
1: Have fun, and don't forget you can also check out the new World Cup tab in the NPR app. You're listening to Here and Now.
2: There are a lot of questions about Mitch McConnell's health. The Republican senator has been hospitalized for almost 4 weeks, and his office has not disclosed why or when he's expected to return. But McConnell is not the only member of Congress who's been absent this year. What do top officials owe the public about their health? On the next morning edition from NPR News.
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2: I'm Robin Young. It's Here and Now. Bill Ritter has been a sharp-as-attack journalist for decades, a scrappy investigative reporter first in San Diego, then in his native Los Angeles. In 1993, he joined ABC News, first as co-anchor of Good Morning America Sunday and correspondent for 2020. Then in 1999, he became an anchor at WABC-TV, a job he held for over 23 years, a trusted source of news. Then this past June 12th, he stunned his viewers with this.
3: My life has taken a turn. After a series of tests, my doctors have told me I have Alzheimer's. This is called early stage Alzheimer's. And they say the treatments I'm getting are keeping it at bay, at least for now. But there is no guarantee here because there's no cure yet for Alzheimer's. So unless someone finds an amazing cure and really soon, tonight will be the last newscast I anchor.
2: Mic drop. Bill Ritter joins us now. Full disclosure, a good buddy. So, buddy, how are you doing since your announcement and the flood of affection that followed it? How'd you take that in?
3: I would say with surprise. We anticipated people in our area. You know, we're the biggest station in the country, and we're certainly the biggest station here in New York City. We had no idea that it would be expanded, but it went around the country. There were millions of people who poured into us. We were shocked. How did this happen? We quickly realized, Robin, that this was beyond us, and we had to really sort of crank it up a lot. We had to rise to the occasion.
2: Right.
3: I had to rise to the occasion and, you know, really focus on my family because you don't know how it could go down again and I won't be able to get up. But somehow being in this position, I feel like I have been met with something that I have to embrace. And I mean, it's not a have to. I'm quite honored by it.
2: Well, there are 7.5 million people diagnosed with Alzheimer's in the U.S. Millions more think they have it. You heard from a lot of them, it seems. You're now going to do occasional reporting about it for ABC, as long as you can. But why did you go public? Now, you said something interesting in a conversation you had with Maria Shriver, and we'll talk more about that later. But she pointed out, as I am pointing out now, you said, I just can't do this anymore. Can't do what?
3: I couldn't go up on the television screen where I had been for so many decades. You know, you tell the truth. And I couldn't do that anymore if I weren't telling people the truth about me. Yeah. People didn't see or hear that I was not doing my best. My mistakes, I heard. My wife, she heard. But no one else ever said anything. I managed it fairly well.
2: You're also, as you say on the air all the time, you're 76. The picture of health. So people might have thought, oh, you know, he's older.
3: True.
2: What was it that led you to get the tests that revealed your diagnosis? Were you noticing the symptoms that were more than just forgetfulness, which is age?
3: Or just that maybe it is age. And I wanted to know about it. Yes. Yeah. And so Kathleen and I both saw it in me. We did have tests and it didn't show up saying I had Alzheimer's. And yet, I know how I talk, and I wanted to find out about this. My dad had died of a Lewy body, which turned out to be Lewy body, but it was at the time, everyone thought it was just a break off from Alzheimer's. And I felt like, okay, I want to know about this. And finally, we did a high-end test. If I had it or not, this would show it. And I did show it.
2: Can we talk about that moment? Because you mentioned your dad.
3: Sure.
2: Lewy body, L-E-W-Y body disease. It's a dementing disorder. And so
3: yeah.
2: you'd seen, you know, your dad be diminished. That moment when that test came in, I mean, you're Bill Ritter, you know. You're the guy who chases bad guys with a microphone. What was that moment like?
3: I had very quick responses. I first... flashed on the picture of my father. And then I quickly flashed to kind of being a little bit scared. Pretty quickly after that, and we're talking about seconds, I thought about my family, and I said, "Oh my God, I'm going to go under at some point, and they're going to have be stuck with all this." And I did not wail, and I didn't cry so much. Although I cry fast now, it's about 3 seconds. It stops. When you're talking about my dad, I quickly did it, and it quickly stops. Because you can't live like that.
2: Yeah. Well, and you picked yourself up also and are now doing this reporting. That, as we said, included a conversation with Maria Shriver, whose dad, Sergeant Shriver, was diagnosed in 2003. She said this.
4: We don't want to try to handle Alzheimer's alone. You cannot handle Alzheimer's dementia alone. It's impossible. You will need a village.
3: And she was the village for her father. Don't forget this. There's the 7.5 million people. Within 20 years, it's going to be double this. They're going to have all sorts of things that will keep us alive. I just read something today, hundreds of new developments for people who have Alzheimer's. And they're trying to figure out, what are we going to do? How are we going to pay for it? When my dad died of this, I went and I got, as I said, I think I said to you, this is one of the problems
2: That's okay.
3: of having Alzheimer's. I don't remember whether I told you that a few minutes ago. The group that asked me to MC when they found out my dad had died of it in 1988, on my first walk as MC, there was one company that was there at the march. Last October, when we do them every year, there were 29 businesses that are trying to deal with this. So it's happening.
2: I was looking and I saw 192 active clinical trials tracking 158 drugs, and this was as of mid-2026. And you are already being treated. And as you said, the earlier the detection, don't be afraid of it, because getting the diagnosis means you get the treatment and you can stave it off for longer and hope for those possible, better treatments or cures. What is it that you're doing to the extent you can tell us?
3: I will say this. I do go to the doctor twice a week. It's expensive. I'll tell you what I worry about. I have gotten so many people, wonderful people, who say, "Please tell me what you're doing." And because I'm not a doctor, I can't say what it is. Because what if I say something and it's not the right thing for the person? All of a sudden, I'm responsible for that.
2: I think the thing to get across, which I think you just did, is you are seeing a doctor and you are actively getting treated. People should see a doctor, find the active treatment for themselves. But you've also expressed, look, you've been a very, very successful anchor. There's a cost here that not everybody can afford.
3: And that's one of the problems. I worry about that. I will say that even to people who have money, it is frightening how much it costs. And so the people who don't have any money or have very little money, they got to figure out how to do it. Part of this campaign, I think, is to give a platform for people who are trying to deal with this. There are people out there, people who are working in Washington, who are saying, "We need to do this. We got to figure this out. How do we do it?"
2: And you spoke to New Jersey Senator Andy Kim, whose father.
3: Was an expert. He spent his career trying to deal with Alzheimer's and all sorts of other kinds of things. And he's 79 and he is now in the wraps of it. And Andy, a senator, he says, "I'm going broke here." And so if I'm going broke and I'm a senator, so what are the people who are barely getting along are going to
2: Yeah.
3: be? And it's going to happen to all the people who follow us, Robin, because even if I hang on for 15 years or 10 years, we have to look out for the people behind us. And I don't want to be schmaltzy about this because I don't believe in all this stuff, but I've gotten something given to me. I can't afford to do it without being with my family and spending all this time because that will be gone quickly. But I do believe I also have to stay up at my job to do this. I'm quite excited about that, and I use that word kind of weirdly, but I am. I think it's like given to me.
2: People coming up to you on the street.
3: Yes, I got several hugs today. They want to say, "Thank you for doing this. My mother had this, and I didn't understand what was going on, and I want my father to be able to have better things that happened to my mom." And so we're affecting people, and if we can do that, I'm all for this. I'm honored to be doing it.
2: Bill Ritter, I still hear you,
3: hmm.
2: and I hope we do for a long time.
3: Thank you for that.
2: Thank you.
3: All right. Bye-bye.
2: Bye. Bill Ritter, longtime WABC-TV news anchor on his Alzheimer's diagnosis. And yesterday on the floor of the House, New York Republican Congressman Mike Lawler paid tribute to Bill, saying, "I rise today to honor a great New Yorker with an unwavering commitment to keeping the public informed." 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
6: For Thursday, July 9th, 2026, I'm Simon Lopez with KBBI's Morning News. State lawmakers are debating whether to include a controversial tax change in a bill aimed at easing the financial case for the Alaska LNG project. The change, known as the pass-through entities tax, would expand Alaska's 9.4% corporate income tax to cover privately held companies in the oil and gas business. That would subject private oil and gas producer Hilcorp and Alaska LNG-led developer Glenfarne to the same corporate income taxes paid by publicly traded companies like ConocoPhillips and ExxonMobil. Glenfarne and Governor Mike Dunleavy opposed the change. Meanwhile, the Alaska Chamber and eight other trade groups sent a letter to legislators urging them to leave the pass-through entities tax out of the bill. Katie Kapowski is president and CEO of the chamber.
7: All of the organizations and the industries represented on that letter have a very real concern that they're next.
6: In the letter, the nine business groups call the pass-through entities tax, quote, unrelated tax policy. They say the change could chill investment not just on the Alaska LNG project, but throughout the state's economy. But proponents say it is related. Backers say the tax change would counter an expected reduction in tax revenue during the construction phase of the gas pipeline if the project moves forward. Independent Anchorage representative Kai Holland says taxing pass-through businesses isn't his first choice for solving the problem, but he says the state needs some way to pay for government services.
8: I'm not going to cut education and cut other public services to support the project. And at the same time, I'm not going to be naive and think this project can be successful if we don't help communities and our agencies be able to fully engage and support it.
6: Holland says he sees the tax change as inevitable, and he says making the change now rather than later makes the Alaska LNG project less risky for gas buyers and investors. A conference committee working out a final draft of a bill cutting billions in property taxes for the Alaska LNG project included the tax on pass-through entities in its latest draft. Many Senate Majority Caucus members say they see it as essential, but it's not clear if it has the votes to pass the House. Lawmakers are expected to return to Juneau next week for more meetings and a possible vote on a final bill as the special session continues. And in other news, Kenai Peninsula School Board members got their first look Monday at a slew of district-wide policy proposals pertaining to the use of artificial intelligence. The policies address everything from academic honesty to student data privacy. KDLL's Ashlyn O'Hara reports.
9: The proposed policies were crafted by members of an AI-specific committee established by the Kenai Peninsula Borough School District last year. The move came after Alaska's Education Department published its own AI policy guidelines for school districts. Amanda Adams said in an interview with KDLL those state guidelines served as the committee's starting point. She's the district's virtual learning coordinator and is facilitating the committee.
10: One of the first things that that group did last fall was take a look at the framework, the AI framework that the state put out, and compare that with the training and decisions and basically overall philosophy and approach and everything KPBSD had that was AI related.
9: The state published model policies for school districts interested in putting something similar together. But Adam says the local committee favors folding language about AI into the district's existing policies. One addressing student records, for example, would change to bar teachers from feeding student data into AI platforms not approved by the district. Another, pertaining to electronic communications, subjects AI use to the same guidelines as social media platforms. The biggest proposed change addresses academic honesty for students. Among other things, the policy defines academic honesty, outlines how AI tools can be used responsibly, and sets consequences for inappropriate use of AI, like plagiarism. Not all board members agree the proposed changes are adequate. Micah Van Buskirk represents the Eastern Peninsula. She said during a board policy committee meeting Monday, the academic honesty proposal does not provide enough specificity to teachers or students about what level of AI use is acceptable.
11: I feel like we need more guardrails in here to give teachers authority to say whether or not an assignment can be, AI can be used in an assignment or not. I think it's really important that we let teachers say this is acceptable in this situation, it's not acceptable in this situation.
9: But Assistant Superintendent Carrie Denderant says AI is a moving target and issued a word of caution. She says AI technology is evolving faster than the board can implement policies.
12: If you are putting such strict parameters, it may really limit where we're going to be continuously changing the language.
9: In an email, Denderant said district staff already have access to generative AI tools like Magic School and Google Gemini, as well as to training on how to use those tools. She says the district does not track AI subscriptions or tools that employees use or pay for, independent of what the district provides. School board member Kelly Cizik says district staff are not the only ones who could benefit from a sort of AI 101.
13: I would like training as well, or just to see how this is being rolled out, how it operates, and what those boundaries and things are that are going to be in place. I know personally, there's many times where my daughters are like, Mom, that's AI.
9: Nationwide surveys suggest student AI use is increasingly common. Data published by College Board last October found a majority of surveyed high school students reported using generative AI for homework. Van Buskirk, the Eastern Peninsula representative, requested the AI policy on academic honesty undergo further review by the full school board. She says the wording is at odds with what she wants the district's AI philosophy to be.
11: AI is here. We can't fight it. But I think it's really, really important right now that we carefully examine how we use it and that our students aren't using it to bypass the learning process.
9: All policy changes are subject to approval by the full board. The district's proposed AI policies are available on the district's new meeting website at egov.kpbsd.org. District administrators hope to implement new AI policies by the beginning of the new school year. Reporting in Soldotna, I'm Ashlyn O'Hara.
6: 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Concert on the Lawn is coming up this Saturday from noon to 7 p.m. at Karen Hornaday Park. 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

And there are no bush lines or information lines this morning. Bush lines and information lines can be heard weekdays at 9 a.m. and 1 and 7 p.m. and on weekends at 10 a.m. and 1 and 7 p.m. To add or remove a bush line, ride line, lost and found, job line, or critter line, call 907-235-7721. 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

0: Native students in a western New Mexico school district lost as much as 10 times the number of school days because of suspensions than their white counterparts. That's among concerns cited in a new report out by the state's Department of Justice. We'll take a look at that and concerns over one state's shortage of Native teachers. That's on the next Native America Calling.
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3: 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In Homer today, showers mainly before 4 p.m., high near 66, south wind 5 to 10 miles per hour. It is 10 a.m.

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1: See?
0: Yeah.
1: Okay, so I have to tell you a story.
5: All right.
1: And I think I'm
5: Latif Nasser. This is Radio Lab, and I'm sitting with reporter Alex Neeson.
1: So my birthday is in August, and a couple summers ago here in New York, we were in the middle of this very hot, very sticky heat wave.
5: Okay.
1: And I had like a nice day, didn't do too much. I think I went to my community garden. I remember spending some time there. There's a park near where I live that I like to go to. And so I'd been outside all day. And I came home and needed to take a shower.
5: Okay.
1: And I was getting out of the shower in this, like, cloud of steam, drying off, putting, like, moisturizer on my face, and I went to leave the bathroom barefoot to go into my bedroom, which is right next door, to get dressed.
5: Okay.
1: And I lifted my foot to take a step into the hallway, but right before it touched the floor, I felt these thready little legs on the bottom of my foot. And I looked down, and there, on its back, was a gigantic roach.
5: Oh. Wait, what? I thought you were going to say like a serial killer. You mean like a roach, like a cockroach?
1: An American cockroach, yeah. And this was like a big one.
5: And it was on its back? Like it was dying?
1: Yeah, but with roaches, you just never know. Like, it could look dead, but be just alive enough that it's going to flip back over and run at my leg.
5: Hmm.
1: And with my foot hovering over this bug, I'm flooded with revulsion, but also terror. Like, this bug has got to go now. And so I got back in the shower, grabbed my foot, wrapped myself in a towel, ran to go find my cat, put her next to the roach, take a few steps back, and I wait. And she's looking at the roach and looking at me, and I'm like, do something. But she just walks away. So then I'm like, pull yourself together, like, buck up. I have to square up against the roach.
5: The dying or dead roach.
1: Right.
5: Okay.
1: So I put on yellow rubber gloves, and then I get a wad of paper towels, saturated in water, grab toilet bowl cleaner, you know, like the blue gel.
5: Okay.
1: Squirt a bunch of it into the paper towel, and from like 3 feet away, toss it so that it lands gel down on top of the roach. And then I take a shoe and holding it like as far away from my body as I can get it, I'm just like, wop, wop, wop, wop, wop, wop, wop, wop, wop, wop, wop, wop, wop, wop, wop, wop, wop, wop, wop, wop,
5: okay, yeah.
1: What?
5: Mm-hmm. Yeah.
1: And then I get a trash bag, scoop it up and stick it in there, and then tie it up super tight.
5: Wow.
1: Then it goes into the trash chute. And standing there in rubber gloves next to the trash chute on my birthday, I'm just like, what is wrong with me? Like, this is not the first time that this has happened. Every single time I see a roach, I completely unravel. Like, I just go nuts. And I don't even hate bugs in general. It's just something about this bug. I don't know. Like, I just snap. And for some reason, when it happened this time, I was like, I'm a whole adult person. I'm a science reporter. This has to stop.
5: Huh. Okay, so is what we're doing here, like, it's like how Alex learned to stop worrying and love the roach?
1: Not really. I'm not really trying to get cozy with roaches. I just want to figure out how to get to a place where I'm not terrified of them. And obviously, I know this is something that a lot of people are afraid of. And I wanted to figure out you know, is there something I can do so that the next time I see one, I don't completely lose my mind? So
0: hello.
1: I figured I'd go hang out with people who face basically the worst version of this every single day.
5: Okay.
1: Which is how I ended up at the after party.
3: One of the finest expos in New York, probably in the nation.
1: For the New York City Pest Expo.
3: And we get top-notch pest control companies and exterminators from all over.
5: There was like a roach ball?
1: Yeah, it's like the social part.
5: That's
1: like
5: fun.
1: There's food, there's drinks, there was a DJ, like there's music. And also...
3: Oh yeah, I've seen roaches drop off the ceiling.
1: A ton of people who have been in straight-up nightmare scenarios.
3: I've knocked on doors and seen them running up and down the doors.
6: Roaches were in everything from the record player to the TV to the bedhead.
7: This place was literally, I'm telling, Stephen King levels of roaches.
1: And yet, no fear.
6: No, we had to take care of the situation.
1: How many insects do you have at home?
8: Oh, I have about 4,000 or 5,000 bed bugs. Yeah.
1: This is Lou Sorkin, an entomologist and pest control consultant.
8: Probably 3 cockroach species, millipede, centipede, spiders, whip scorpion.
1: And right next to him, he had this huge plastic tub of cockroaches.
8: This is a Madagascar hissing cockroach.
5: Oh, yes. The Madagascar ones are huge, right?
1: Yeah, like some of the biggest roaches in the world. And at one point, Lou just picked one up with his bare hands.
8: They won't bother you. They're just, you know, sitting. They're tasting. You can see the palps come from the mouth down and touch my skin.
1: I think I might have nightmares tonight. We'll see. And I was like, how are these people like that?
9: Hi.
10: Nice to meet you.
1: And could I get like that?
9: Well, let's go. Let's take a stroll.
1: So I found some exterminators who agreed to let me follow them around. One named Lakeisha Fulcher.
9: Here we have 11 buildings, all 16 stories.
1: She works at a public housing complex on the Lower East Side.
9: If I go in your house, you have 300 roaches. I'm happy. Give me 5 days. Let's go.
1: And also a guy named Cedric Simmons. He has his own company.
11: So right now we're headed to North Bronx to a residential unit that has been having some issues with German roaches.
1: And they just started showing me the ropes.
11: Flashlight is the most essential piece of the toolkit.
1: We went into basements and trash rooms.
9: If I turn the light on, of course, they're scattering. They're going to places like this.
1: They showed me how to find signs that roaches were living there, even when they're hiding.
11: So you'll be looking for marks like this. What look like pen tapping?
9: It'll look like pepper, like stuck pepper on a wall.
11: It's roach droppings.
1: And, of course, how to kill them.
11: There's one right back there, look.
0: Oh, yeah.
11: See it?
1: Cedric takes me inside this house, and the first thing he does is take a look around the closet with his flashlight, and you can see the roaches perched up on the wall.
11: Oh, there's two more up there.
1: And then he goes to the kitchen sink and he pulls out this jug, and it's this chemical, you know, it's basically industrial strength raid.
11: Yeah, it is pretty strong. It has a pretty good knockdown too. Knockdown meaning how quick it reduces the population.
1: The kind of stuff you need a license to buy. Like, you can't get this at Home Depot.
0: So what does this actually do to them?
11: So it attacks their nervous system, and it disrupts it, and it makes them basically just incapable, and then it succumbs them.
0: Is it painful for them?
11: I don't know.
1: At some point, he pointed out a pregnant roach.
11: That one back there has its egg sac about to come out.
0: The one on the wall?
11: Yeah, in the corner.
0: Is that that little, like bulb thing
11: protruding
0: at the very
11: up. Yep.
0: End?
11: Yeah, that's an egg sac.
0: Oh, man.
1: And then he started spraying them. And after about 10 minutes, they made their last twitches.
11: That guy's definitely dead.
5: How did you feel about that? Like, did you feel bad?
1: Sort of.
11: See it?
0: Wow.
11: The sack is coming out.
0: Damn.
1: I was like, that sucks. For a second.
11: Yeah.
1: And then it's like I didn't think about it for the rest of the day.
11: Oh, well.
0: Sorry.
1: Honestly, what I really felt were these little glimmers of confidence.
5: Like you weren't afraid.
1: Well, it's not that I wasn't afraid, but it was like my fear had shrunk just enough that I was starting to feel kind of bold, like maybe I could kill these things too.
11: So here we have roach activity and rodent activity. Yep.
0: And then also that's the
11: prime of the bait, yeah.
1: Okay, we saw one. I didn't freak out. Like, Cedric took me to Grand Central Station.
12: 56 train up,
1: And
10: let's go for it.
1: I was seeing fat roaches and acting like it was no big deal.
10: Ooh, big one. Okay.
1: I didn't like it.
10: It's so tall.
1: But it was nothing like before.
12: Yeah. So I can step on them? Or I can spray them?
10: I don't know. Stepping seems kind of old school. Maybe we do that? Oh!
13: Wow.
12: That was fun.
10: Yeah.
1: But then, one night, I was just sitting around my apartment. A friend was over. We were watching TV.
5: Okay.
1: And I went to the kitchen for a glass of water. And I saw something slightly move in the sink. So I looked inside and I saw antenna. And I was like, nope. Walked straight out of the kitchen, got my friend, told him he needs to come deal with it. And then I stood behind him and squealed while I watched him kill it.
5: Wait, what happened to all your training?
1: I don't know. I just couldn't do it.
5: What?
1: I mean, first of all, Lakeisha and Cedric, nowhere to be found.
5: Right.
1: And second of all, I was seeing this roach in my house, in my sink, where I had just washed blueberries that morning. And I think it triggered some kind of survival instinct. And I just don't think any amount of pest control knowledge was going to override that.
5: Yeah.
1: Basically, I was just like, okay, well, that didn't work. Back to square one, you know, I got to start over. And one day I was just Googling around and I stumbled across this guy.
14: Hey guys, I'm Chef Joseph Yoon, edible insect ambassador at Brooklyn Bugs, and we're going to show you how to eat all these bugs.
13: Yeah. I've seen this YouTube video of him doing, like, different dishes with bugs.
1: Yeah, like gourmet dishes.
13: Yeah.
14: Bug appetit. The beautiful notes of cricket, umami, and nuttiness. This is perfect.
5: Oh, wait, but you're not gonna...
1: Well, I just thought if anyone could help me get over that revulsion I feel towards these bugs...
14: The scorpion literally adds so much flavor.
1: Maybe it's this guy. Like, if I could just eat a roach, maybe it wouldn't be nasty anymore. It would just be a little snack.
5: Okay, all right.
1: And so I sent him an email, and I was like, do you ever cook with roaches? And he wrote back to me and was like, absolutely not. I'm already having to do a lot of work to convince people that they should eat other bugs. Roaches have such a bad reputation. Like, roaches don't help my cause, basically.
5: I love that it's a bridge too far for him.
1: So I went back and forth with him being like, you're the only person I can possibly think of who could make me like eating a roach.
5: Yeah.
1: And then finally...
5: You bullied him into doing it.
1: He, like, I fear I might have. I fear I might have.
12: Smells good.
10: It does smell good.
14: Okay. Well, let's see.
5: Okay, so what happened? Let's do it. What's going on?
1: Right. So me and 8 of our colleagues, Joseph had, like, very, very generously invited us to his home in Queens.
14: All right. We're all going to try something really kind of unusual and weird.
1: So obviously all of us are really nervous, including Joseph, because he's never actually eaten an American cockroach before. So we started with his usual dishes, crickets, ants, mealworms.
14: This is the brood 19 cicadas, and it has a cricket tempura batter on it.
5: Okay, so this is just the warm-up.
1: Yeah.
10: That's all right.
15: Delicious.
10: I love it.
15: It's good.
1: And the whole time, I'm looking over at the bowl of cockroaches on the counter out of the side of my eye. And by the way, they weren't, like, random roaches. These were food safe from a lab.
5: Okay, good to know.
1: And honestly, Latif, I was kind of in denial that any of this was about to happen.
14: They're quite frightening, really, I think. Maybe I'll pull the legs off of them.
1: Please. First up, dubia roaches.
14: There might be innards that squirt in your mouth.
1: Fried.
16: I can't really taste anything, which is ideal. Oh, something It's mental.
17: Something poked the inside of my mouth.
13: It's a leg? You think it's a leg?
1: I don't know what it was, but I hated it.
0: Inside of the bath.
18: You're doing really good.
1: Next, Madagascar hissing cockroaches. And he had blanched these and done nothing else.
16: You can dress a cockroach, but it's still a cockroach.
1: He put them on a cutting board and sliced them so we could slurp the insides out like an oyster.
17: It looks like cottage cheese.
1: But this one was not that bad.
19: It has like a really umami smell.
17: Better. Much better.
1: It was like eggs.
13: Huh.
1: And then finally, my arch nemesis, the American cockroach.
13: Oh.
1: So he grabs some kind of cooking oil, throws it in a pan, and adds all these aromatics like garlic, red pepper, and then he throws in the roaches.
16: You know what? It has kind of a chemi smell to it that the other two didn't have. It's kind of weird. Yeah.
1: But as he started to cook, everyone's faces, including Joseph's, just started to fall because no matter how long he was like sauteing these freaking roaches with all these aromatics, it just smelled off.
17: Abort, okay.
1: Let's just have the chocolate crickets. But Joseph still grabbed a spoon.
16: I think someone has to do it.
1: Took a bite.
17: What does it taste like?
1: And the look on his face made me feel really guilty.
16: I mean, I almost spit out what I ate.
1: Terrestrial's producer, Alan Gafinski, also tried it.
20: I'm nervous. I mean, it doesn't... Oh, yeah, there it is. Yeah. Well, initially it just kind of... I just was tasting sort of the garlic, like an onion. But that smell that you guys have been smelling is... It's also a taste.
16: It tastes like something that you shouldn't eat.
20: Yeah.
13: What is the roachy smell like?
1: Kind of like medicinal, but in... like a foul, sour kind of way.
5: So you did not eat it?
1: No, like according to a Bugs as Food expert, the American cockroach is literally inedible.
16: It's a warning sign to me. It's like kind of like, don't eat me. I dare you to eat me, I'll kill you.
5: Man, this is really not going well.
1: Yeah, no, the whole thing completely backfired.
5: Yeah.
1: So we're gonna take a quick break.
5: Yeah, cleanse our palates.
1: Yeah, but... after the break, things are gonna get even messier. We'll be right back.
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0: I'm Latif Nasser. This is Radio Lab, back with reporter Alex Neeson, who has just faced her deep-seated fear of the roach in a number of unspeakable ways.
1: Yes.
0: But it backfired, and she only managed to surface her maybe even more deep-seated disgust for them.
1: Yeah, I didn't want them in my life, yeah. In my city, in my state,
0: sure.
1: Anywhere.
0: Sure.
1: On planet Earth.
0: Yeah.
1: I just hate them.
2: This position is okay. And this boom likes to slide.
1: Sort of amidst all of this, I came across this book called Pests, How Humans Create Animal Villains.
0: Ooh.
1: By science writer.
2: Can I cuss on this program?
1: Yes. Bethany okay. Brookshire.
2: So this squirrel is known as Kevin.
1: And this book, it was just Kevin. On the front table at my neighborhood bookstore, but it turned out to be exactly what I needed, because while the animal Bethany hates is a squirrel.
2: And he lives in the maple tree in front of my house.
1: Particularly the ones that she named Kevin.
2: Kevin.
1: Who were eating all of her tomatoes.
2: Doesn't even eat it. Just one bite and then leaves it.
1: So this is like personal.
2: Yes, I really did contemplate a BB gun.
1: Wow.
2: But Kevin is one of the creatures that led me to this deep question.
1: The question the book was asking.
2: What is it that makes us hate animals?
1: Yeah. I could sort of feel it elevating me out of my murder, murder, murder, kill, kill, kill lizard brain to this idea that I could really get behind.
2: Every time an animal has succeeded really well at living near us, we hate them.
1: Mm-hmm.
2: If we can't take it in, tame it, and put it in a little doggy sweater, we do not want it.
1: That word pest takes an animal that is like a living, breathing creature that lives here on this planet with yeah. us and yeah. turns it into an object.
2: We're saying that that animal has no value. We are saying that anything we need to do to get rid of that animal is worthwhile.
1: Which is exactly how I feel about roaches. And she sort of proposes that we should do away with the category of pest altogether.
0: Mm-hmm.
1: Wait, that's fascinating. And, you know, the wheels in my head just like start spinning. And I just kept thinking like, huh, this is how I want to be in the world. What I want my politic to be. Like, I'm going to make a t-shirt that says abolish pests and let yeah. people ask me about it. Like, I'm down. Yeah. And I really want to not hate the roach.
2: Yes.
1: But how?
2: Well, so a lot of the way we respond to animals and the anger we feel and the frustration arises out of our own ignorance.
0: Sounds like you need to, you know, walk a mile in their little weird, disgusting feet.
1: Ugh, I know. I think it's time to learn about these revolting, repulsive, nauseating, offensive, terrible animals.
3: Okay. So let's chat a little bit about the disgust response.
1: So I called up entomologist Sammy Ramsey, professor at the University of Colorado Boulder.
4: Okay. I needed you to see what is happening on this tree. Look at this.
1: Because this guy.
4: Somebody look at this.
1: Really.
4: How cute is this bug?
1: Loves bugs.
4: This bug. How cute is this bug?
1: He even has a YouTube channel where he sometimes. Sings to bugs.
0: Okay, he likes bugs.
4: I love it.
1: And so I thought, if anyone can help me abolish the pest in my heart, it would be Sammy.
3: All right, Alex, listeners, y'all ready for Dr. Sammy story time?
1: Yes.
3: It's Dr. Sammy story time. All right, y'all. We're going to get some theme music for that at some point, but anyway.
1: And maybe it's just because Sammy is really charming, but talking to him, I couldn't help but feel my hatred of the roach.
3: They are the coolest.
1: Begin to soften.
3: Cockroaches are survivors.
1: I learned that they're at least as old as the dinosaurs as a species.
0: Huh.
3: They can go for ridiculous amounts of time without food. You can cut off a cockroach's head and it can survive for more than a week.
1: They can run like 3 miles an hour.
3: Mm-hmm.
1: They're basically the cheetah of the insect world.
0: Cool.
3: They are very resistant to nuclear radiation. They can eat paper, just paper.
1: It's some of these survival techniques, like their tendency to run away from light and their ability to flatten their bodies and squeeze into
3: even the tiniest crack or crevice,
1: that make people distrust them.
3: Like, we step on a cockroach.
1: And then ever so slowly lift our foot.
3: And it runs away. Yeah. And we're just like,
1: how?
3: What sort of sorcery did you just do?
1: So I was listening to all this stuff Sammy was telling me.
3: Do they have 9 lives?
1: It was almost like I could feel the roach begin to transform into something more than just a pest. So they've sort of evolved to protect themselves in this way from us, the predator, and like other predators, I guess.
3: Like, these organisms are absolutely incredible, and had they not...
1: But then he told me that as much as I didn't want cockroaches around...
3: Cockroaches, they don't want to be here.
1: They didn't want to be around either.
0: Huh. What does that mean?
1: Well, apparently the name...
3: Paraplanita americana, the American cockroach.
1: Is a misnomer.
3: They used to live their best lives just running around on a totally different continent.
1: Okay.
3: But in order to really tell its story, I need to take you back hundreds of years when colonists showed up on the west coast of Africa. They corralled a bunch of human beings onto these ships. They stacked them like furniture and gave them no opportunities to behave like humans, to go to the restroom. The cleanliness standards on those ships were pretty low. And there were also some hitchhikers on those ships. See, the American cockroach is actually from Africa. And they climbed aboard those ships that had a bunch of unprotected food in various places, and they found the slats of wood between the ships to be great spaces for them to wedge their bodies. And when they got to the U.S., they set up a whole new population.
1: So they got here on slave ships.
3: They didn't really have too much of a choice in the matter.
1: He tells me this in this conversation, and it felt like, damn. Okay. why would you, let's start this whole conversation over and just, like, can we just not? It was just sort of like, I can't even just hate a bug without the shadow of slavery. I just wanted to hate this bug and see if I could not hate it. And then it's like, now this.
0: I mean, can you, what was inside of that moment for you?
1: Well, I talked to a bunch of people about this.
5: Are you asking me if I feel kinship to these roaches?
1: Nope, absolutely not. I'm like, and one of them was author and my friend, Angela Flournoy.
5: Obviously, the metaphor is abound.
1: Because there's like this thing that I think everyone's going to do, which is be like, oh, great, shared history. You guys survived something together. And so, you know, you should feel some special connection to this insect.
0: Right.
1: That just sort of walks itself into the room.
0: It does.
1: And I'm like, absolutely not. That story just plays straight, like directly into like all the old... just the oldest and most boring racist story that's been told about Black people in this country. I mean, roach is an old anti-Black slur, and because of racism, Black people were forced into poor housing conditions, and so sometimes had to live in closer proximity to the roach. And of course, I knew all that, but to see that that line of history actually started with a roach on a slave ship is just like...
6: Wow, that is...
1: Yeah, it just feels like, it's just like, damn, like...
6: Yeah,
1: I told Cedric Simmons, the exterminator.
6: You know, a lot of people won't treat it with caring hands.
1: And he spoke to this fear of mine.
6: I think they'll weaponize it, you know.
1: Like, should I suppress this? Like, everything winds up in the wrong hands. And it's like...
5: Oh, those people, they probably already know. You know, I just like assume... ChatGPT is probably telling people this information, you know? We live in a dystopia.
1: But still, just putting this in my story... Like, could it deepen this racist idea? Like, does it give legitimacy to the idea that some people have that Black people and roaches go together?
5: I think that it's legitimate, the feelings of... I've tried since I knew I was going to come and talk to you about cockroaches, I really don't like them. And I've been thinking about some of the origins of my dislike. And... Mm-hmm. When I was growing up, my mom was really like, we would go over a certain relative's house or whatever, and she would like make us shake everything out on our porch before we came inside the house. Mm-hmm. And she was very over the top, like vigilant about roaches and assumptions about like cleanliness. And some of that had to do with this idea of like shame and like socioeconomic shame. And it's, this says something about us, like we might not have all the money, et cetera, but we're fastidious. And one evidence of that is like, we don't have roaches.
1: Yeah. The honest thing is that like when I tell a stranger a story on the record about a roach in my home, like there is something, however small, in my chest that's a little bit like, damn, now they know.
5: Well, you have to free yourself. You have to free yourself from that shame. from, you know?
7: Yeah.
5: You have to free yourself of the burden of, like, that roach ain't got nothing to do with you.
7: Yeah.
2: I think of roaches in the same way that I think of rats.
7: Again, Bethany Brookshire.
2: These are animals that are succeeding because our social contract has failed.
7: Mm.
2: Right? The roach arrived in America and succeeded because of a massive failure of a social contract that we called enslavement. Mm-hmm. Right? And they continue to succeed where social contracts fail, where racism thrives, you know, where people end up underserved
7: mm-hmm.
2: and kind of forced into histories that leave them in a state of poverty and lack of opportunity, right? And so you could see them not so much as a parallel story, so much as a symbol of the failed social contract that kind of got us here.
7: My goal here is to regard the roach as a roach. And in so many ways, the roach is not just a roach. The roach is a stand-in for like class and race and like all of these things that are like way more consequential than just like a bug being a bug, you know?
0: Yeah.
7: And all of this got me thinking about another roach fact.
3: I can talk about bugs forever, so.
7: Sammy told me about, which is that roaches are only dirty because they live in our sewer systems, which are filthy. And just like in New York, the way we dispose of trash, what do with it? We stick it out on the street all night. And then the roaches crawl all over it and pick up germs and stuff.
3: And these roaches, as gross as they can be sometimes, are constant cleaners.
7: They're actually naturally very clean animals, cleaning their antenna almost the way that cats clean their whiskers.
3: Making sure that they're getting rid of all the bits of foreign matter that could accumulate bacteria or fungi.
7: They spend a lot of time trying to clean themselves of filth that they picked up from us. And it made me wonder, if you take away all the different layers of human filth that we've placed on the roach, what's left? What is that animal?
0: Huh. Yeah, and where... I'm curious, I want to hear more about like how they live on the continent that they are native to.
7: Yeah, so like they live basically anywhere that there's vegetation. So jungle, forests, and they eat primarily organic matter. Leaves, decomposing trees, logs. They're decomposers, so they also eat like the bodies of dead animals and plants.
0: It's so funny to think of them like not in a house or a city or something, like that they're actually like forest creatures, you know?
7: Yeah, yeah. And actually, I thought I would end this story by taking you there. To the place they came from. We're deep in a tropical rainforest in the Congo Basin. Huge trees, kapoks and mahoganies, tower hundreds of feet overhead. Their canopies filled with monkeys and parrots and eagles. The air is thick and humid. And on the ground,

this protective casing, dragging it along like a wagon. She pauses briefly to nibble at the edge of a damp leaf. She carries on, gliding effortlessly across the jagged debris that covers the forest floor, until she comes across a small hole in the soft, muddy soil. She pauses, looking both ways, making sure the coast is clear, before dropping the Utheca inside. She stares down at her children, or maybe past them. One by one, she oscillates her antennae up towards the sky and back down again, slow and considered, as if reciting a prayer. And then she scurries away. A month passes. The eggs inside become tiny translucent larvae, each the size of a grain of rice. They've grown long, thin antennae, which are folded forward into a tangle of their six stringy legs. The larvae have no lungs, so they breathe through 10 little holes along the sides of their bellies. They're getting hungry and thirsty. And one day, as if responding in perfect time to an invisible conductor, all 16 babies flex the muscles in their abdomens and in unison take a giant, collective breath. Their slender bodies swell with air, growing and growing and growing until the Utheca pops, cutting the last tie to their mother that they've got. And together, they scatter. Some towards the river, some towards a wall of underbrush, some up the thick trunks of 100-year-old trees, out into the forest, to begin their lives.

This episode was reported by Alex Neeson and produced by Jessica Young and Annie McEwen. It was edited by Pat Walters and fact-checked by Sophie Samii. Special thanks to Jessica Ware, Timothy Marzullo, and Alexandra Bell. Stick around, because coming up next, we're going to switch perspectives from someone learning how to live with bugs they fear to someone who can't live without bugs they love. That's after the break.

0: Hey, this is Radiolab. I'm Latif Nasser. Today on Radiolab, we've been discussing an extreme fear of bugs, cockroaches in particular, and one person's journey to overcome that fear. Next up, we're going to play you a conversation from a number of years back with a man who not only didn't fear bugs, but rather famously loved them. This is a conversation with E.O. Wilson, the entomologist and conservationist who died in 2021 at the age of 92, and former Radiolab host Robert Krulwich.
1: Hello, Jad here. This is Radiolab. Coming to you now with Robert Krulwich, my esteemed co-host, who you will hear in just a moment, recently interviewed maybe one of the greatest scientists alive, really, E.O. Wilson. He is a biologist, he is an entomologist, meaning he studies bugs, he's an author, a world-famous conservationist. He recently started the Encyclopedia of Life, which tries to make a list of every single species on the planet. He discovered so many things about how animals communicate, which you'll hear in a moment, particularly ants. And if you heard our Emergence show, you will recognize a bit from that show that repeats in this conversation, but it's really cool to hear the whole conversation without too many edits, which is what we're going to play for you now. So here it is. Here's Robert Krulwich speaking with E.O. Wilson at the 92nd Street Y here in Manhattan.
2: Let's see. For starters, I'm just curious. Do you remember the moment when you said the word scientist, I want to be one?
3: Not scientist, I guess entomologist, you know. I just wanted to work on...
2: You said entomologist?
3: Yes, bugs. Oh, yes. When I was about 8 or 9, I discovered that there were people who actually made their living chasing bugs. I every kid has a bug period. I was just set now never to grow out of mine. You were right of what you said. And I, down in Alabama, we had... people who are driving around in green trucks for the Department of Agriculture, and some of them were exterminating insects. And they were made their living by finding and studying bugs. And I said, well, that's what I want to do. Never mind being a fireman or anything like that. I don't want to do that.
2: So, kill bugs.
3: I was frozen in that ambition.
2: At the age of eight or nine.
3: When I really settled down for.
2: Now, did science seize you or did science rescue you? Because you were, how many schools did you go to before you were the age of 14 or whatever it was?
3: It was about 13 or 14 schools in 11 grades. I skipped one grade. So that made me always the runt of the class, which didn't help.
2: See, with the run
3: social
2: kid
3: skills
2: and
3: what?
2: The new kid, every time.
3: I was always a new kid in the neighborhood. Yeah.
2: So that means what? Now you have a choice here. You could be the class clown or something, or you could go off into the forest and make friends with a worm or something like that.
3: Well, yeah, I guess that's a way of looking at it. I turned to nature and the woods and so on, and then I discovered that this eccentricity made me socially acceptable in an odd way. So I had the nickname Bugs when I was in my grammar school thing, but then I had a snake period.
2: A snake period.
3: Yeah, and this was in southern Alabama. I guess I was about 15 or 16 by that time, and there were about 40 species of snakes found down there. And in a period of time, about a year, I managed to find them all. I kept a lot of them in the backyard alive, and so I was now known as Snake Wilson. It wasn't because in this intense football culture, I went out for football at this point at the Bruton High School in Alabama, and I weighed 112 pounds. I was the second lightest kid.
2: There are probably a couple of snakes heavier than you.
3: Let me finish the story. You're a tough competitor.
2: That's right.
3: Anyway, it turned out, you see, there were 23 people on the squad. And I was the entire third string. But anyway, I got respect in part because I was doing all these strange things. And Alabamians are really, they're really very tolerant of eccentricity. They kind of like it, you know, the odd ant that lives up in the attic, and, you know, that kind of thing.
2: Uh-huh.
3: I got along very well, both as a naturalist, you know, fanatical collector and naturalist at the same, and in high school too. Any rate, so I, at the age of 16, I decided that the time had come to get serious about professional entomology, and so I decided to select a group of insects to study. And I said, flies. They're marvelous, tremendous diversity. And so I would start collecting flies. I wanted to become the world expert on flies. But the year was 1945, and in order to study flies, as many of you understand, you have to have insect pins, special pins to put through the body of the specimens.
4: They'll steal. Insect
3: pins were available at that time only from Czechoslovakia. And the supply had been cut off in the United States. Insect pins were unavailable. So I said, what's my favorite group of insects? You know, I don't have to stick pins through, and that's the ants. So I got started my collection by going down to the drugstore and collecting these little pill bottles. And that, with rubbing alcohol, which is isopropyl alcohol, got my collection started. So I built a large collection of ants that I took with me to the University of Alabama.
4: Could you say
3: and
4: that
3: I was launched?
4: That,
3: yeah.
4: but for lack of pins and for the availability of rubbing alcohol, therefore ants, or was ants always going to be it, and you would have gotten to it by whatever route?
3: I think I eventually would have ended up with ants, but I would have been retarded there. I don't think I would have been able to do serious research until maybe I was 18.
4: Now let's get on to the joy of this may not be obvious to a lot of people, the joy of ant studies, because, you know, if you think about it, they do seem like somewhat indifferent to anyone who's observing them and so on. And you might not wonder exactly why somebody would get the light out of looking at ants, but I want to take you back to one moment, which I think is one of my favorites ever. The question is, how do these little ants communicate with one another? The year is 1953, and you're considering the problem. We know that, at least for us, most of our communication goes because of things we hear or things we see. This does not seem to be the habit of ants. So you have some fire ants, and the question is, you notice that that a scout will go find a piece of food and somehow tell the other ants, look what I found, come here and get the food. How do you figure out how the scout ant tells the other ants that, A, there is food and where it is?
3: We had the idea, even back then people did, or biologists, that the ants were somehow laying a trail down, and then they were telling the other ants, go out and follow that trail. But nobody knew where the trail came from, and they didn't know really how it worked, and they didn't know how ants communicated otherwise. And you're perfectly right. Human beings are really unusual, along with birds. We are audiovisual, and that puts us in a tiny minority of all of the creatures on Earth, which are primarily chemical in their communication. It wasn't understood or appreciated at that time. Pheromones. Many of you have heard the word pheromone. Pheromones are the key to understanding communication of the vast majority of animal species. We didn't know it then. And so one day I set out. I was culturing fire ants then in the laboratory at Harvard. And I said, I'm going to get to the bottom of this. And the way I did it was to dissect these tiny, tiny ants. Very difficult to do, but I dissected them.
4: Now, wait a second. So you're watching the ant going along, and it's laying its abdomen or some part of its body. It's laying it on the ground.
3: That's right. I can see the ant running along, and under magnification, I can see that it's sticking out its sting. And dragging the sting. Something's coming out of that sting.
4: Like kind of like a fountain pen or something?
3: A little bit like that, yeah. And so I proceed to, believe me, folks, this is the way science goes. I mean, it really is simple-minded. It's only later when you're doing the technical paper, you know, and you're producing the mathematical models and you're describing the microanalysis and so on that it looks tough. It's really, this is the way you're thinking when you're doing science. So I said, I'm going to find out what the organs are inside this ant, and I'm going to track down where that stuff is coming from. So what I did was to do anatomy, and then, just dissected. I knew approximately what the different glands were and so on.
4: I mean, you snipped off the part where the glands were. You said
3: you just dissect open.
4: Oh, you opened it.
3: Yeah, okay. An ant, and just the way you would any animal. Although it's exceedingly difficult when it's about the size of a grain of salt. That's the tough part. But anyway,
4: aren't your hands going?
3: Well, yes, your hand is vibrating, and in fact, it was down at the limit. I didn't go to a micro manipulator, you know, which is when you're doing it with controls, and I did it raw manually. But it was right at the limit. So the way I did it was I got these very fine needles in, and because there was this inevitable vibration in your hand, you can see it when you put it in the microscope. It's, everybody has it. You know, it's a little vibration. But highly magnified, it allowed me to use the needle like a jackhammer.
4: Like a jackhammer.
3: Just, I could do it if I did it just right, ooh, you know, and just open up the ant. Anyway, I took out the various organs, one after the other, and I made a preparation, and I made an artificial trail.
4: And wait a second, make sure I just follow this.
3: Yeah,
4: so you've now got like six organs, and you've got the little smooshed each one of the six organs, and then you're going to take, let me just see if I remember this, you're going to take a sharpened birch wood applicator stick.
3: Yes. And then I smeared out one organ after another. No effect.
4: Wait a second. Where are their ants? Are there ants yet? You have brought ants?
3: Oh, I'm leading my artificial trails from the colony that I have in the lab.
4: Oh, so there are ants over here.
3: Yeah.
4: You got your birch stick here, and you're drawing lines of gut stuff, I guess.
3: Basically what it is, yeah, just different organs. I've washed each one in turn and then smeared it out. And finally I came to a little finger-shaped organ, which we didn't know the function of. It's just a tiny little thing tucked down there, and I smeared that out, and incredible. I didn't have to tell them to follow that trail. They exploded out of the nest running along that thing. And
4: Does that mean if you take in the stick, could you go doop doop doop doop, and all the ants would go doop doop doop doop?
3: Yeah, well, I started playing around with this. It was so effective. For demonstrations, I would write my name. And a column of 100, 200, 300 ants would come pouring out back and forth, and they'd actually write my name, an ant. That was the beginning. I just to show that there is some seriousness to this. That was the beginning, and we were able to...
4: offended ant lover somewhere in the room. All right, now I want to finish this little section because this is my favorite story of all. When you get bad... You get bad. This is, once you begin to figure out how these chemicals and the smells that they give off become communicating devices, you discover that when an ant dies, this doesn't happen to be exactly in that category. When an ant dies, ants not being the smartest creatures around, it just sort of dies and it just sits there, and for the first day or two, all the other ants just don't even notice it. Mm-hmm. And then when it begins to decompose, it begins to give off a smell, and then the first time it gives off a smell, I guess the next ant that passes by goes, whoo, and says, we have a dead ant here.
3: That's right.
4: And he takes the ant and puts it in the dead place. I guess the ant, dead place.
3: Yeah, I'll tell you about the experiment because I had a lot of fun with it. But let me say that my chemist colleagues and I quickly worked out the chemical code of the ants. We found somewhere, or a good part of it, we found that the ants were communicating somewhere between 10 to 20 chemical signals. They have glands all over their bodies, the function of which were unknown. And many of these glands produce pheromones, you know, some to alarm, some to recruit, some to identify themselves as a member of a caste, and so on.
4: And one of them says, I am dead, with the I am dead
3: smell? I'm coming to that, yeah.
4: Okay.
3: Well, how does an ant, when it dies, how is it identified, as you say? You know, how do the others know? When an ant dies, then for a while it just lies there. You know, if we saw one of us just lying on the ground like this, we'd probably do something. Maybe not in New York, but I mean, but usually we'd do something because you know we're audio visual. But in the case of the ants,
4: it's an interesting idea. New York, most ant-like city in America. Anyway, go ahead.
3: So the ant begins to decompose, and I was really going crazy with this. We were so successful. I mean, we were making one discovery after another. It was wonderful. And I was going crazy with this. So I said, how does an ant identify a corpse? It's got to be in the substances that are being produced by decomposition. It's got to be, and in those days, we had just hit upon, animal behaviors generally, had just hit upon the idea of sign stimuli, that animals don't grasp a whole lot of stimuli the way we do, you know, and assess the gestalt in a variety of signals. They usually work out of one substance or a very small number of substances or a site, and then that releases their complex behavior. So I was going to find that, what's the corpse substance? It turns out, well, this is how science works across. It turned out that for some reason, I never found out, the chemist had already identified a large number of decomposition substances in rotting insects. And so with that as my guide, I gathered in pure form on my laboratory shelf a whole variety of them. And the place for a while smelled like a combination between an outhouse and a charnel house.
4: I'll list you some of the smells. You have rotten fish smell,
3: that's
4: feces smell, rancid body smell.
3: Yeah, that's the fatty acids that you have in body.
4: So when people
3: odor.
4: Were walking up the corridor at your in your building, what did they like stay?
3: I never tried to explain to them, but there was it was a very strange smelling place. You know, skate hole was one of the that's the essence of feces.
4: Yes.
3: Well, at any rate, I then started with my typical experiments. I started daubing dummy ants with tiny, tiny amounts of these different substances and observing, and nothing happened until finally I came to one of the substances, oleic acid.
4: Oleic acid.
3: Acid, yes, a fatty acid of a particular kind. Bingo. The ants then picked it up, and the dummy, with nothing but the only signal they had was oleic acid, and they took it and dropped that dummy on the refuse pile. And so I had it. I essentially had it.
4: Now, here's where you get bad.
3: That's right. Okay. Well, you know, you get to play around at this point. So I said, what would happen if I put oleic acid on a live ant? What happens is that nothing this ant says, if they said anything, you know, nothing the ant does any good, because now it is a corpse. And the other ants pick this live, kicking ant up, and out it goes, and it's dropped on the refuse pile.
4: So it's a wiggly, obviously alive ant.
3: Oh, perfectly healthy.
4: And the other ant's thinking, you're dead, you're dead, you're dead, all the way to the grave.
3: Goodbye.
4: Goodbye.
3: What happened then was that the ant would proceed to clean itself. Ants are always cleaning themselves. And finally, but if it didn't clean itself enough when it got back, picked up and brought out. So finally it's clean enough, and then it can re-enter the realm of the living.
4: You have once sometimes described the process of science as you do it as a form of storytelling. Mm-hmm. What did you mean by that?
3: Well, I mean, I think as everyone here understands, that human beings are the storytelling species. The way we think is in narrative. You know, we build scenarios forward, and when we're making a decision, we're running one scenario after another forward. We're telling a story to ourselves. I'm going to do this, that will follow, and so will probably do this, and so on. And I will lose that, or I'll gain this, or I will finish that. And they tell stories of real past, what happened to me. And then, of course, this allows them to make fictional stories. The scientist tells stories, and he hopes they will be true stories. He's thinking, oh, there's this, there's that. This creature is doing this. That creature must be detecting this or have evolved in such a way. And then you make a series of stories. And these are called hypotheses. And the fancy term then for doing science by storytelling is the method of multiple competing hypotheses. And then you figure, you do the experiments to find out which of the stories is true.
1: That was a conversation between E.O. Wilson and Robert Krulwich, my co-host. Hope you enjoyed it. See you in a couple of weeks.

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Weather today in Homer, showers mainly after 4 p.m., high near 66, south wind 5 to 10 miles per hour. It is 11 a.m.

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1: Cheap, cheap, cheap! 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
0: In the 1950s classic, The Music Man, the women of River City, Iowa, pecked at Marion the Librarian, just like the critics picked at composer Richard Strauss a half century earlier. And he depicted them musically in very much the same way. Hens squawking and clacking. From APM, American Public Media, this is Performance Today. I'm Valerie Kaler. Scenes from the autobiographical tone poem by Richard Strauss, A Hero's Life, on the way this hour. Also on tap, a sonata for a pair of clarinets by 20th century French composer Francis Poulenc. That's on the way from a concert in Cooperstown, New York. Right now, let's hear from a set of 15 pieces Poulenc wrote for solo piano. He called them improvisations, and they do have a quality of spontaneity about them, even though they're all written out note for note. Here's pianist Lucille Chung playing two of the improvisations by Francis Poulenc.

Francis Poulenc wrote that music out note for note, but he wanted it to have a kind of spontaneous feeling. He called the pieces improvisations. Pianist Lucille Chung played two improvisations for solo piano by Francis Poulenc. More Poulenc ahead. From APM American Public Media, this is Performance Today. I'm Valerie Kaler, so glad to have you along for today's musical adventures and discoveries. Some people write autobiographies using words. Composer Richard Strauss wrote about himself with music. Strauss wrote this massive piece for orchestra and called it A Hero's Life, starring himself as the hero and his critics as the villains. Now, sure, there's a bit of self-aggrandizement there, but for my ears, there's also a sense of play and fun, and that's all too rare in classical music for my money. And I especially like the way Strauss makes fun of music critics, what he saw as their trivial pickiness, their persnickety snootiness. In fact, let's pick it up at the top of the second movement, which is called The Hero's Adversaries. It starts with flute, then oboe, and then more and more winds, mindlessly nattering, filling the air with meaningless chatter. And if it's not obvious, that's Strauss making fun of music critics. Let's hear three movements from Einheldenleben, A Hero's Life, by Richard Strauss. Sir Donald Runicles conducting the Grand Teton Music Festival Orchestra, in concert in Jackson Hole, Wyoming.

I hate to leave it right there, but we just don't have time for the entire piece. I still think it's worth hearing some highlights, though. Three movements from Ein Heldenleben, A Hero's Life by Richard Strauss. The entire piece is in six movements, by the way. We heard movements 2 through 4 from a concert in Jackson Hole, Wyoming. Donald Runicles led the Grand Teton Music Festival Orchestra. I mentioned earlier that the whole piece is semi-autobiographical, with Strauss casting himself as the hero. That third movement was titled The Hero's Companion. Strauss said that violin solo, with all its complexities and romance, was a musical portrait of his wife, Pauline. You can hear that Strauss again anytime you like over the next 30 days. Each episode of PT is archived online for a full month after broadcast. 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

We're about to hear a very short sonata for a somewhat unlikely pairing, two clarinets. That might not sound too strange, but this sonata for two clarinets by Francis Poulenc is for two clarinets designed in two different keys. One person plays a B-flat clarinet, the other an instrument made one half step lower, in A. That A clarinet has an ever so slightly warmer tone, while the B-flat is brighter. The B-flat clarinet is more comfortable in key signatures that have flats, like the key of B-flat or E-flat, say, while the A has an easier time in the scales with sharps, key of A or E. Poulenc writes in the most user-friendly way for each part, but he also plays with the dissonance between the two slightly different instruments. And to make things even more interesting, for large portions of the first movement, the musicians are playing in different time signatures as well. I think this piece is delightfully wacky and quirky. And sometimes it's good to infuse the day with a good 6 minutes of musical cheekiness. This is the Sonata for Two Clarinets by Francis Poulenc. Bixby Kennedy and Graham Steele Johnson playing clarinets in different keys in concert during the Cooperstown Summer Music Festival.

two cavorting clarinets. Bixby Kennedy and Graham Steele Johnson played them. The music by Francis Poulenc, his sonata for two clarinets. In some spots, it sounds almost like some kind of Gregorian chant. In others, it's lively and spunky, and no matter the energy, the clarinets blend and don't blend in an astonishing way. We heard it from a concert during the Cooperstown Summer Music Festival in Cooperstown, New York. Clarinetist Graham Steele Johnson is a serial chamber musician. He's been a member of WindSync since 2022, and he spent the past few years dedicated to rediscovering, reconstructing, and reviving a forgotten octet by American composer Charles Martin Loeffler. Johnson's performed that octet with fellow chamber musicians all across the country and is thrilled to bring the music back into the spotlight after 120 years in the dark. Clarinetist and musical detective Graham Steele Johnson. In a moment, chin up. This is Performance Today from APM.

We're about to hear a piece written for string quartet, two violins, viola, and cello. But the quartet we're about to hear was inspired by this instrument. This is a Chinese instrument called the qin. It's a long seven-string zither. The sound of the qin has captivated contemporary Chinese-American composer Zhou Long. He wrote the piece we're about to hear, four-string quartet, emulating the sounds of a qin. Here's the Cassatt String Quartet in concert at the Seal Bay Festival in Portland, Maine. They're playing Song of the Qin by Zhou Long.

0: This is The World. I'm Carolyn Beeler. Tomorrow, New Zealand marks the official observance of Matariki, the Maori New Year. The celebration begins when the Matariki star cluster, known in the U.S. as the Pleiades, reappears on the horizon before dawn. For the past 4 years, Matariki has been an official national holiday in New Zealand. It had been celebrated by indigenous Maori communities for centuries before largely disappearing during the colonial era. To learn more, we reached out to New Zealand-born Maori poet Tay Tibble. I started by asking her if she grew up observing Matariki.
1: We didn't really, no. I grew up urban Maori in the city, and no, when I was young, there wasn't much discourse at all about Matariki. And I think it's something that a lot of Maori, even urban Maori like me, have come to appreciate and try to acknowledge and observe and honour in some way. Definitely 4 years since the public holiday, but amongst Māori, it's kind of become into our consciousness collectively, relatively recently in the last 10 years or so. And that makes sense that I wasn't too aware of it as a child in the 90s, but the effects of it is now as I grow and as an adult, it's more present in my life and in the life of my friends and whānau family.
0: How do you observe the holiday?
1: Matariki takes place in Aotearoa midwinter.
0: Aotearoa is the Maori name for New Zealand.
1: Yeah, for New Zealand. And I think what the heart of Matariki really is about stillness, kind of using this time to look inward, to be with whānau, but to be more reflective rather than productive. These days, I think what most people would do and what I would do if I was home in Aotearoa right now was share a meal with friends and family. Matariki is also about learning and thinking about the past. Because, you know, Matariki, there are 9 stars, and each star represents a sort of aspect of life. So one of the stars is called Pohutukawa, and Pohutukawa is kind of known as the Death Star, or the star that connects our world to the next. So at Matariki, it's really important to think about the people who have passed on in the past year and sort of wish them well and send them on into the next world at this time of year. But it's also about recuperating, planning for the future. There's another star of Matariki called Waiti, which is like the ocean star. So when I get home, I'll hope I can make it to the ocean and spend some time there in this sort of grounding ritual, especially after being away from home.
0: Do you have personal feelings about it being made a national public holiday in 2022?
1: I think it's a nice thing. You know, we hold space for occasions like the King's birthday, et cetera. So I don't see why it is an issue. Unless you're a racist, which some people are in our country, unfortunately, why we can't have a day to mark its importance to Aotearoa. And why not give people a day off in that winter when the days are short, the nights are long and dark, it's cold. You know, people need rest.
0: There were some New Zealanders who opposed the creation of this new holiday. Does opposition to it still exist, or has it just come to be accepted now that it's established?
1: I think it's maybe accepted in an inevitable way, like it's here at the moment, but there is a lot of resistance still to not only just Matariki, but the incorporation or uplifting of Māori culture. It's very sad. There is resistance.
0: Can you say a bit more about who opposes the holiday or the greater visibility of Māori culture in New Zealand in general?
1: I think, you know, when they were first talking about making Matariki a public holiday and sort of acknowledging that tradition more, it was coming at a time in Aotearoa where there had been, you know, there had been a resurgence of te ao Māori, Māori culture for years up until this point. But for me, I really noticed like an increase in popularity of Māori culture within the last 10 years or so. Maybe that's just because I came into adult consciousness, but I feel that, you know, there was, in the last few years, there had been a real push and celebration, and becoming Māori was, being Māori, I mean, is considered very cool. And it wasn't really that way when I was younger. There was a lot of shame around our culture, mainly perpetuated by, you know, the media and our stereotypes. But I did see that change over the past few years. But I feel like, you know, the pendulum always swings. It's always pushback when there is more visibility for Indigenous people. There are people that feel threatened by that. They think their worldview is under attack, and they push back on that. And we've really seen that in Aotearoa in the past 3 years since the election of our new government. You know, we have a political party in our government that's quite far right wing, the ACT Party, and they have done a lot of damage and a lot of attempted damage to Māori people via their policies and their, what they stand for, essentially. I mean, the world did see a few years ago this young Māori politician, Hana, standing up in Parliament and leading the haka to protest this bill. You saw that?
0: Yeah.
1: So they were protesting this bill that looked to undermine and rewrite the Treaty of Waitangi, which is the treaty between Māori and the Crown, signed in 1840, our foundational document. You know, they have no right to touch that document. They have no right to do that. But they did do it, and it caused a lot of conflict amongst our people. And Māori, you know, we managed to protest against that bill and get that one thrown out, but they just try and rewrite the bill in different ways and pass it through. It's been quite contentious for us, and I just feel like it's such a shame because we had made so much progress and now it seems to be this pushing back against it. It's very ugly.
0: So this holiday was made a national holiday under the last government, and since then there's been a new government voted in, and some of these actions that you see as hostile to Maori culture have been taken by the government. Does that give any different significance to the holiday now than it had just 4 years ago when it was named a national holiday?
1: Yeah, I think it probably does. It's like pushing against an immovable object. It's like trying to move a mountain. Also, I think what I like about Matariki is that, you know, it reminds you to remember that things are seasonal, and, you know, we might be in this era of a recession of all things, a recession of culture, a recession of aroha, of love for one another. But the pendulum will swing back again and the tides will change. Tides always go out and come back in. It's inevitable.
0: That's New Zealand-born Maori poet Te Tibble.
2: Here's a beautiful song in Maori that came out just last year. It's by Marlon Williams, a Maori singer who's really popular in New Zealand right now.

0: Coming up, you know who's way more popular than Taylor Swift? On YouTube, at least. We head to Kyrgyzstan next, where locals, all they need is an internet connection to build an audience of millions on YouTube.
1: There are no gatekeepers. There's no audition you need to do to sign you or to distribute your content. That's all in your hands.
0: That's up next on The World.
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1: 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I'm Marco Werman.
0: And I'm Carolyn Beeler. Have a great evening, and we will see you back here again tomorrow.
2: 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By the PRX Ambassador Council, whose members include Serena Altschul, John and Kimberly Morch, Christopher Sakara, Jennifer Carroll, Belinda Kylie, Lawrence Hall, and Dan Tauber. 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

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Now for the weather in Homer. This afternoon, showers mainly after 4 p.m., high near 66. South wind 5 to 10 miles per hour. Tonight, showers mainly before 7 p.m., low around 50. Calm wind becoming north around 5 miles per hour after midnight. Friday, sunny with a high near 73. North wind 5 to 10 miles per hour becoming west in the afternoon. Friday night, partly cloudy with a low around 50. Southwest wind 10 to 15 miles an hour. Becoming light and variable in the evening. Winds could gust as high as 20 miles per hour. Over in Seward this afternoon, a chance of showers after 1 p.m., mostly cloudy with a high near 59. Northwest wind 15 to 20 miles per hour with gusts as high as 25 miles per hour. Tonight, a chance of showers, mainly before 7 p.m., mostly cloudy, then gradually becoming clear with a low around 49. Northwest wind 20 to 25 miles per hour. Friday, sunny with a high near 65. Northwest wind 15 to 20 miles per hour, decreasing to 10 to 15 miles per hour in the afternoon. Friday night, partly cloudy with a low around 47. South wind around 5 miles per hour. Over in the Seldovia district, the next low tide will be at 4:07 p.m., 5.5 feet. The high tide will be at 10:25 p.m., 16.9 feet. In the Seward district, the low tide will be at 2:34 p.m., 3.3 feet. The high tide is at 9:12 p.m., 10.5 feet. Now for the coastal waters forecast. Kachemak Bay, today wind west 10 knots in the morning, becoming southwest 15 knots, seas 2 feet, building to 4 feet in the afternoon. Rain showers. Tonight, southwest wind 15 knots in the evening, becoming variable less than 10 knots, seas 4 feet in the evening, subsiding to 2 feet. Friday, variable wind less than 10 knots, becoming west 15 knots in the afternoon. Seas 2 feet, building to 4 feet in the afternoon. Cook Inlet, north of Calgon Island. Today, south wind 15 knots, becoming southwest 10 knots in the afternoon. Seas 3 feet. Tonight, variable wind less than 10 knots, seas 1 feet. Friday, variable wind less than 10 knots, seas 1 feet. Now in the Cook Inlet, Calgon Island to Port Beatty. Today, southwest wind 15 knots, seas 3 feet, rain showers. Tonight, southwest wind 10 knots in the evening, becoming variable less than 10 knots, seas 2 feet. Friday, variable wind less than 10 knots, seas 1 feet. Shelikoff Strait, small craft advisory through tonight. Today, southwest wind 25 knots, seas 5 feet. Tonight, west wind 25 knots, seas 5 feet. On Friday, southwest wind 20 knots, seas 4 feet. Barren Islands East, south small craft advisory today. Today, west wind 25 knots, seas 6 feet. Tonight, west wind 20 knots, seas 5 feet. Rain showers. Friday, northwest wind 20 knots, seas 4 feet. West of Barren Islands, including Kamishak Bay, small craft advisory through tonight. Today, west wind 25 knots, seas 6 feet. Tonight, northwest wind 25 knots, seas 5 feet. Rain showers. Friday, west wind 20 knots in the morning, becoming variable 10 knots, seas 4 feet. Resurrection Bay, today variable wind up to 10 knots, becoming north 15 knots by late afternoon, seas building to 3 feet by late afternoon. Tonight,
North wind 20 knots, gusts to 30 knots, seas 4 feet. On Friday, north wind 20 knots, becoming variable less than 10 knots in the afternoon, gusts to 30 knots in the morning, seas 4 feet, subsiding to 2 feet in the afternoon. Cape Clear to Gore Point out to 15 nautical miles. Today, west wind 20 knots, seas 5 feet. Tonight, west wind 15 knots, seas 4 feet. On Friday, west wind 15 knots, seas 3 feet. I am Citizen Payne, and this is a double dose of yes.

That was Tomorrow with My White Bicycle, followed by Colonel Brown. We started off with Yes, City of Love and Hearts. Now, here's a couple songs by Rush.

We're listening to Jethro Tull, A Double Dose. Two songs from Crest of a Nave. Enjoy.

That was Jethro Tull with Steel Monkey and Farm on the Freeway. Before that was Rush, Vapor Trails, followed by Secret Touch. We've already heard the weather forecast. This is the Weather Report.

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Here's another.

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We just heard Miles Davis and Marcus Miller, or is that Marcus Miller and Miles Davis? Lost in Madrid, Part 1, Siesta, Kits Kiss, Lost in Madrid, Part 2. And we started off with Weather Report, The Juggler and Havona. 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

servers. Excuse me, but

That is ELO, the Electric Light Orchestra, with Fire on High and Waterfall. Before that was Fleetwood Mac, One Together, and Tell Me All the Things That You Do. We're going to continue now with Roxy Music.

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That is Hawkwind with Wind of Change. Before that was Psychedelic Warlords Disappear in Smoke. We began the set with Roxy Music, The Bogus Man, and Chance Meeting. I got a reminder, KBBI is now accepting submissions for art for this year's members mug. 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And now for Santana.

You're listening to Carlos Santana, two tracks from the Marathon CD. I got one more for you. Enjoy.

That was Santana with Aquamarine. Before that, Lightning in the Sky. Well, it's almost time for this show to end. I am Citizen Payne, and this is A Double Dose. Thanks for listening. Keep listening. I got one more tune we're going to fade out with. We probably won't hear the whole thing, but this is Jean-Luc Ponté, Upon the Wings of Music. That's how we'll leave it. Peace.

0: This is Fresh Air. I am Terry Gross. My guest Lenny Kaye has been Patti Smith's guitarist since their early days when he was a rock critic and she was doing poetry readings. In 1971, when Smith decided she wanted guitar accompaniment for her next reading, it was Kaye she asked to join her. With the exception of her long breaks from performing, their partnership continues to this day. Lenny Kaye has played with other bands, but finally, at the age of 79, he has a new solo album of his own songs. It's called Goin' Local, and it will be released July 17th. It shows off his versatility as a guitar player and songwriter. I also love his singing. There's some scorching guitar, tender ballads, and songs that made me smile and laugh. Lenny Kaye is one of those people who seems to know everything there is to know about rock and pop music. He's written several books related to rock and roll history, including his latest, Lightning Striking, about 10 transformative periods in rock history and the cities they originated in. His record anthology, Nuggets, Original Artifacts of the First Psychedelic Era, 1965 to 68, inspired many first-generation punk rockers. Next year will be its 55th anniversary, and it's still considered a classic. As proof of his open mind, musical curiosity, and wide-ranging taste, he wrote a book about the crooners, the singers from the early days of the microphone, which allowed them to sing in more intimate voices, like Bing Crosby, Rudy Valli, and Russ Colombo. Lenny Kaye, welcome back to Fresh Air. It is always great to have you on the show, and I love the new album.
1: Oh, thank you so much, Terry. It's great to be fresh-aired.
0: Your guitar playing is so good in so many different styles, and I want to start with a song, Goin' Local,
1: okay.
0: Because this is like the real like high-energy song on there, and I love your guitar playing on it. So can you talk about writing it at all?
1: Well, a lot of these songs come from my personal experience as a living being on the Lower East Side. I like to stay out late sometimes. You can often find me at 3:30 in the morning dancing to White Wedding at a local bar. But, it's just a song about hanging out in your neighborhood. And it's probably the most rock-oriented song on the record because a lot of the songs on there started with me on the couch with an acoustic guitar, musing about a situation or thinking about a relationship or just kind of, growing from a more acoustic thing. A lot of the songs are personal and actually somewhat vulnerable.
0: Yes to all of that, and we'll hear some of those a little bit later. So here's Goin' Local.

0: That's Lenny Kaye from his new solo album. We heard the title track, Going Local. It's about time you made your own album. Why did you never do it before, and why did you do it now?
1: Well, Terry, I've been slightly busy. I can only really deal with one thing in at a time. And also, I didn't quite know how to present myself. This is a different side of what people might expect from me. I felt like these songs kind of had a theme, which is who I am at this very moment in time. I like the fact that there's a progression of my musical consciousness that's reflected in this album. I do a lot of things, and a lot of times I kind of duck into somebody else's soundscape. But I thought it was time for me to really understand who I am as an artist, and I wanted artistic closure for some of these songs that I've come up with over the last, you know, at this point, 10 or 15 years.
0: How do you think you've changed musically in what you want to say and what you want to hear? And I'm thinking, like, is it in part age, experience?
1: I think it's less age and more experience. I've been through so many musical genres in my time. I've sung to you some of the great crooners. I love country music. I'm a passable pedal steel guitar player. I love heavy music. I have a band called The Drift, my side project, which is kind of a power trio that accesses the darker side of my personality. But I thought that, in a sense, these songs show a personal thing. When I played them for Patty, she said something to me, which I thought was good. She says, "I've never heard you sound like this." And I'm all about the future, Terry. I mean, I have to say, I have a long list of things I've done in the past, but to me, that's the past. I really like the fact that I've given myself a new persona that I can pursue and understand who I am at this point in my life.
0: Well, I want to play a song that I've never heard a song like it. I've never heard lyrics about this subject before. And it's a really reflective song. It's called The Things You Leave Behind. And it seems very autobiographical because it's in part about as you're getting to the end of the line, what do you do with all your stuff? What do you do with all your records? What do you do with the stuff in the storage lockers? Does anybody want to inherit it? Should you be selling it, like donating it?
1: My daughter always says to me, she says, "Dad, what are you going to do with it? It's all going in the dumpster." Well, I don't think
0: not
1: so.
0: Not the dumpster.
1: No.
0: Please, not the dumpster.
1: No. I mean, you know, I call my accumulation the museum of me because, you know, I look at all the books, some of which I'll never read, but I like seeing their spines on the shelf. Of course, you know, the accumulation of records, which is a curation of a sort. And anytime I get rid of a record, I want to hear it a week later. And the song was birthed when someone I knew passed on, and I was given an honorable job of moving their stuff out. And I thought, man, it's a great responsibility to make sure that somebody's sense of curation is honored.
0: Yeah, well, let's hear it. This is The Things You Leave Behind, written and performed by my guest Lenny Kaye on his new album, Going Local.
2: Sooner or later, we're all gonna find that we've made it to the end of the line. It gets heavier.

0: That's The Things You Leave Behind from Lenny Kaye's new album, Goin' Local, which will be released next week. What's your plan for the things you leave behind, for the records and books? Do you want to, like, donate it to an archive? Do you want to sell it? Do you want to bequeath it to somebody?
1: I mean, actually, I'm amused by the fact that Tom Verlaine's book and record collection have been kind of put out into the world. Discogs just sold 1,000 of Tom's records. They had an event where you could go and buy a Tom Verlaine book. I'm not that, I mean, who knows? That's kind of a prideful thing that anybody would want a record that I personally scratched after listening to it for 100 times. And to be honest, you know, I probably, you know, when the time comes and it gets dispersed, I won't know anything about it. I'll be up there with the great, file cabinet in the sky thinking, oh, man, I want to hear this record. So
0: My husband decided before he died that he wanted, most of his collection, thousands and thousands and thousands of albums and CDs, sold so that record buyers could experience the pleasure he got from mm-hmm. buying the records, from searching for them, finding them, buying them, listening to them. And I thought there was something really wonderful about that sentiment.
1: They will return to the great flea market in the sky.
0: You worked at Village Oldies, which was a famous record store in Greenwich Village. So what did you get out of working in a record store, since you're so obsessed with music and with recordings and with making them?
1: I got a lot of records. I'll tell
0: you that. I
1: like to joke that
0: I
1: well, you know, I like to say that I worked for $10 a day and all the records I could slide out the door. You know, you get a sense of the expanse of recorded music, which is a beautiful thing. I mean, in my crooner book, I got to investigate a world that I didn't personally experience, to understand how in these 78 grooves, an entirely new music was being invented. My Lightning Striking book is more my personal journey through the many transformative moments of rock and roll.
0: You know, it's funny because I think at the same time you were working at Village Oldies, which was a stop for, you know, like serious record buyers and also just like, you know, people in the neighborhood, tourists. But it was a very, alternative kind of culture. But you also had a band, and I think at the same time were playing for fraternities, which seems like a really different culture than Village Oldies culture. Do you feel like you lived in different worlds at the same time?
1: Well, I believe that it's all the same culture. When you're playing in a band that's that playing in a fraternity party as the Zoo did.
0: Your band, yeah.
1: Yeah, the Zoo. Bringing down, for your very own horror show, I think, was our thing. We had dancing girls called the Zulus. I know. What can I say?
0: you can apologize later.
1: Okay, thank you. But, you'd play Shout for 20 minutes, and the fraternity brothers would be swimming in beer on the floor. And that's a great response. You know, music releases us. Music elevates us. Music illuminates us. And no matter the different styles, this is what I've really found, given all my many, investigations into different genres, is that it's all kind of accessorizing because the basic reasons for a song stay the same. I want love. I don't have love. I'm sad. I've lost love. Who am I? I'm peeved at the world. All of these things are universal, and no matter the decoration or the genre or how it's presented, these are the elements of why we sing. And I'm, of course, quite blessed to be part of those who sing and see it come back to them in the response of the audience.
0: Well, let me reintroduce you here. If you're just joining us, my guest is Lenny Kaye. He's Patti Smith's longtime guitarist, has performed in other bands, and now has his first solo album. It's called Goin' Local and will be released July 17th. We'll be right back. This is Fresh Air.
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0: This is Fresh Air. Let's get back to my interview with Lenny Kaye. He's Patti Smith's longtime guitarist, although she's also been performing with her son featured on guitar. Lenny Kaye has his first solo album, and it features his own songs. It's called Goin' Local and will be released next week. Let's go back to the beginning. Your first instrument, as far as I know, was accordion, which seems like an unusual choice, if it was a choice. I don't know whether somebody chose it for you. What's the story behind accordion?
1: My dad played the accordion and the piano. I almost wish he would have started me on piano because when I was growing up and rock and roll was getting going, the accordion was not the most mobile of instruments. But, you know, when I was about 10, I stopped playing it. And then I picked up the guitar when I was getting out of high school.
0: And that one, you knew that was the one for you?
1: Well, you know, folk music was happening. I originally wanted to be a lonely folk singer in the backyard. But in February of 64, the Beatles came on the Ed Sullivan Show, and in that seismic moment, that's when I bought my first electric guitar.
0: I want to talk about your first brush with professional recording. Your uncle, Larry Cusick, was a lyricist. Your family name was Cusikoff, if I'm pronouncing that right.
1: Yes.
0: Your father changed it to Kay, your uncle changed it to Cusick. And he was a lyricist. And among the things he wrote the lyrics for was the love theme from The Godfather, which was a hit for Andy Williams in 1972. So let's just hear a little bit of that.

0: I love that line, wine-colored days, kissed by the sun, warm-colored nights. My uncle was, my uncle wrote a lot of, 60, 70, I have 45s, that nobody ever heard. He was a journeyman songwriter, and when I was 18, he knew I was in a band, and he called me up, and he wanted to jump on the Eve of Destruction bandwagon and write a folk protest song. And so he had me sing it over the phone, and next thing I knew, I was in a recording studio, first time ever in Times Square, being Link Cromwell.
1: Yeah, your pseudonym for the recording was Link Cromwell. Is that Link as in Link Ray?
0: I was just, they had, 25 first names, 25 second names. I might have been Link Saunders at one time.
1: So it was like Link. Choose one from column A and one from column B.
0: But yeah, I like Link because it's kind of like Lenny Kaye. I mean, it's got the same in the L and the K in there.
1: Well, let's hear the recording that you made for your uncle. And this was, professionally released. And it's called Crazy Like a Fox. So this is my guest, Lenny Kaye, under the name Link Cromwell.

0: Foxy.
1: They call me neurotic and say I'm psychotic because I let my hair grow long. Your hair is still pretty long.
0: Yeah, well, you know, thank you, DNA. I mean, I remember when growing your hair long could get you in really big trouble.
1: I remember that, too. Why did you keep it that way? Why is it still long?
0: I don't know. I just like it. It's getting good in the back, as they say. I cut it every once in a while when I feel like my hair is wearing me. I cut it back so I get the proportion right. But I don't know. I just like it. It's who I am.
1: What did that recording do for you in terms of your sense of identity as a possible, like, real professional recording artist?
0: It gave me a sense of who I could be, even though I didn't dare think about it. It gave me a sense of purpose, one might say. But thank God it wasn't a hit, because if it was a hit, my life would have really had a different arc. You know, I would have had that million seller, you know, gotten a drug habit, been found on the streets of San Francisco.
1: or playing at Oldies Festival.
0: Yeah, I might be on PBS's folk protest singers of the 1960s. But I believe the musical gods had different ideas for who I might become.
1: Well, let me reintroduce you here. If you're just joining us, my guest is Lenny Kaye. His new solo album, which is his first album on his own, is called Going Local. It will be released next week. We'll be right back after a short break. I'm Terry Gross, and this is Fresh Air.

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0: This is Fresh Air. I'm Terry Gross. Let's get back to my interview with Lenny Kaye. He's Patti Smith's longtime guitarist. His first solo album, called Goin' Local, will be released next week. It features his own songs. He's also known for curating the anthology Nuggets, original artifacts of the first psychedelic era, 1965 to 68. It's credited with inspiring many performers from the first generation of punk rockers. Next year marks its 55th anniversary, and it's still considered a classic. Early in his career, Kaye was a rock critic. He's continued to write about music through liner notes and several books. His latest book, Lightning Striking, is about 10 transformative periods in rock and roll history and the cities they originated in. Earlier, we were talking about Kaye's uncle, Larry Cusick, who was a lyricist. He wrote the lyrics to the theme from The Godfather, Speak Softly, Love, and for the love theme from Romeo and Juliet, A Time for Us. He even wrote lyrics for a quasi-protest song that Lenny Kaye recorded under a pseudonym after his uncle auditioned him by having him sing the hit protest song, Eve of Destruction. I've been thinking what it might have been like for your late uncle to want to, like, you know, ride the crest of this, like, folk protest music movement and ask you, his nephew, to sing Eve of Destruction, which was an anti-war protest song. Because it wasn't his generation. His generation was more Andy Williams and not, you know, not the music of young people. Do you think about that a lot? Like the dilemma he was in, wanting to write popular songs but not being a part of that generation?
1: I don't think he cared. He was a journeyman songwriter. How he got Speak Softly, Love was that probably the publisher had this track by Nino Rota, and they asked him to write English lyrics. He wrote The Bell That Couldn't Jingle with Burt Bacharach. He wrote the love theme from Romeo and Juliet, A Time for Us. He was just a writer, and the nicest thing about my record is that I asked him toward the end of his days if he had any lyrics. I said, Q, I'm a musician. Do you got any lyrics? And he gave me a sheaf of them. And toward the end of his life, when he was in the hospital for quite a while, and I kept asking his wife, I said, I'd like to see my Uncle Q. And she said, oh, wait till he gets better. And I knew he wasn't getting better. And then one day, I just took these lyrics and I put the ones called Yes, I Will, the most simple of lyrics, on the music stand, and I started playing it. The chords fell to hand, and at the end of it, when it starts repeating the "Yes, I will, yes, I will," I just burst into tears, and I said, I have to see my Uncle Q. And I went up to the hospital, and he was there, and he was very frail, and I sang it to him. And he said, thank you very much. And the next morning, I got a call that he'd passed on. So I got to show him a little love and respect very much at the end.
0: This is also one of my favorite tracks on the album. And it's a tender, beautiful song and sung with such tenderness. And also, it's a song that I think you can sing to someone you're in love with, a romantic mm-hmm. partner, or to a child.
1: Absolutely. I mean, it's a song that is so simple and yet conveys so much emotion. I actually marvel at it, and it's probably for me a true expression of my uncle's gift for making a lyric that goes directly to your heart. Just no stopping, right there. Start it beating.
0: So let's hear it. This is Yes, I Will from Lenny Kaye's new album, Goin' Local.

That was Yes, I Will, with music by my guest Lenny Kaye and the lyric by his late uncle. And it's on Lenny Kaye's new album called Going Local. We'll be right back. This is Fresh Air.

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1: This is Fresh Air. Let's get back to my interview with Lenny Kaye. He has his first solo album, and it features his own songs. It's called Going Local, and it will be released next week. So you started off as a rock critic. You were still playing, you know, in a band, but you were a rock critic. You were reviewing records. You wrote for all the pop magazines, but you also wrote for men's magazines. It's through an article that Patti Smith first got in touch with you. This was, I think, in 1971 or two, and you'd written about a cappella music or doo-wop. What did you love about the music, and what did she love about the article?
2: It touched Patti very much because it was the kind of music that she listened to growing up in South Jersey and Philadelphia. We both enjoyed Jerry Blavitt, the Gita with the heater, the boss with the hot sauce, playing beautiful, beautiful group harmony. And when I was growing up in Brooklyn, I would see the older kids on the corner hitting notes, as it were. And that was the first music that touched my soul. I once had hopes to be a high tenor in a doo-wop group. Of course, I've completely lost that part of my vocal range, so I'll never achieve that one. But when Patti called me up about this article I'd written for Jazz and Pop, which was about a very niche thing, a cappella music was doo-wop music without, of course, musical instruments, but it was specialized from oldies stores. And this is like 1963, 1962, which meant that the music was already past dated. And it was, and of course, it would be knocked off the charts by the English invasion. But I wrote this article, and that's when Patti first called me up, and she said she was moved by it, and that's when she started visiting me at Village Oldies, and I'd put on our favorite records, My Hero by the Blue Notes, Today's the Day, Maureen Gray, Bristol Stomp, and we just became friendly, and that's where she asked me to join her at St. Mark's Church for her first poetry reading, because she wanted to shake things up a little bit.
1: Can you describe what that night was like, your first time playing with her? And not that many people were doing, like, music behind poetry.
2: Patti didn't want to do a standard poetry reading. We were opening, quote-unquote, Gerard Malanga, so there were a lot of Warhol people there. There were a lot of music people. It was kind of a cross-section of downtown, but Patti felt that if she just did a standard poetry reading, Gregory Corso would be up in the balcony, you know, saying, come on, liven it up. And so she wanted to, you know, have a little action. I went over to the loft where she was living with Robert Mapplethorpe, and she read me her poems, and I just kind of put some rhythmic energy behind the poems, and we went there and did it. It was not meant to be anything. We didn't even perform again together for another 2.5 years. It was more like an art event. But it was very well received. It was so casual. New York at that time was just a hotbed of artistic creativity, theater, film, you name it. In that little 10-block circuit of the East Village, so much was happening. And this was just another night of going out and, you know, putting on a performance. I always marvel at the fact that we didn't think of it as, oh, hey, let's have a band. I mean, we didn't have a band for another 3 years. We developed organically, and that to me is what made us so special. We sounded like ourselves by the time we had all the pieces of a real band.
1: On your first album together, you do Gloria. And it reminds me of Charlie Parker's early recordings in the sense that...
2: Wow, thank you.
1: And here's why. I mean, both Gloria and Charlie Parker, they start a movement. I mean, Gloria is so punk, and it inspired so many punk rockers. And Charlie Parker inspired

0: inspired like every jazz musician. And so you'd think when you listen to them that it would sound like everything else, since so many musicians pattern themselves on it. But both those early Parker recordings and Gloria, every time I listen to either end of those, it just sounds so radical and so fresh and new and energized. Can you talk about like recording it together, what it was like for you to be doing something that was like so different and so exciting?
1: It didn't seem that different to us. I mean, here we are. We started out as a trio, myself, Patty, and the pianist Richard Soul. And what we would do, especially as we were beginning, Patty would do a poem, we'd connect it with a song, and then she would improvise. And you could do that in the structure of this little trio. Richard Soul was such an accomplished pianist, except he could play Rachmaninoff. You want that? Sure. He was used to accompanying cabaret singers, but he could also not show off and just hit those chords and keep things propelling. And I'm pretty much of a rhythm guitarist at that point. And so we would just explore these fields, as we call it. Gloria happened because Richard Hell had sold us his bass guitar for $40, and Patty strapped it on and whacked the E note. And then she said, "Christ died for somebody's sins, but not mine," which was a poem of hers called Oath. And, and then I connected it with the most glorious of songs. Gloria, of course, is not only the great Van Morrison song done by every garage band, but it was also a classic doo-wop song done by the Cadillacs, Esther Navarro. It seems to be a word that replicates and understands each other. And by the time we got in the studio, it had been sculpted into a kind of quasi-arrangement. But launching it in the studio was kind of, made us aware that we were writing ourselves into history, which is kind of daunting in a certain way and somewhat presumptuous.
0: Well, let's hear Gloria from Patti Smith's first album, Horses, with my guest Lenny Kaye on guitar.

0: That's Patti Smith, Lenny Kaye, my guest on guitar from Patti Smith's first album, Horses. What did she bring out in you?
1: She brought out in me a sense of trust in my own musical abilities. I'm not a virtuoso guitarist by any means, but she stayed with me and let me express my musicality. She helped me understand who I am as a musician and how it helped her understand herself as a singer, because Patti learned how to sing on the stage with the band. She also sensed a positive energy in me that I could go anywhere. I'm not hidebound by genre or how things should be done. And Patti, of course, is a creative force that continues to move ever forward. She's not one to rest on her laurels. She wants to see what happens next, and she encourages that in me. And I think, you know, to be honest, that I have a solo album at this point in my life shows that I also understand that you have to keep evolving, you have to keep moving forward, you have to be true to your art. You can't be blinded by fame or money. I'm a worker. That's really what she encouraged in me. She's a worker too. No matter what we did yesterday or 5 years ago or 10 years ago or at this point 55 years ago, it's all about the future. She has an expression: progress isn't the future, it's keeping up with the present. And so I try to incorporate that in my life. Whatever I've done in the past, great. But what I'm really interested in is getting up and seeing who I am today and as it moves into tomorrow.
0: Well, it's time for me to reintroduce you again so we could take a short break. If you're just joining us, my guest is Lenny Kaye. He's Patti Smith's longtime guitarist, has performed with other bands, and now has his first solo album. It's called Goin' Local, and it will be released July 17th. We'll be right back. This is Fresh Air.

0: This is Fresh Air. Let's get back to my interview with Lenny Kaye. He has his first solo album, and it features his own songs. It's called Going Local, and it will be released next week. So you're such a New York City guy. I think you were born in Manhattan, and you lived in Brooklyn, Queens, and New Jersey. Do I have that right?
1: Yep, yep.
0: Are you you're living in East Stroudsburg now?
1: Yes, I am. I've wound up in Pennsylvania.
0: In the Pocono Mountains.
1: Yeah, yeah. It's not that far from New York. It's an hour and a half drive when there's no traffic. But
0: there's a bunch of musicians who live there for that reason. You can get to New York to play gigs, but it's beautiful country up there.
1: It's really nice, and it has, of course, the Delaware River, which is one of the great rivers of our time. I was just swimming in it 2 days ago when it was so hot.
0: Among the musicians who used to live there was Bob Dureau, the singer and songwriter.
1: Right nearby is the Delaware Water Gap. They have the Deerhead Inn, and Phil Woods lived there, Bob Dureau. They have quite a little underground jazz scene. And it's just a nice place to be. I grew up in New York City, but when I first moved to Pennsylvania, there was a sign as you got over the border from New Jersey. It said, America starts here. And I believe that, you know, all of a sudden you're outside of the ring of one of the world capitals, New York City, and also in a certain way outside of the ring of another world capital, Philadelphia. And you can see the expanse of the country, and it gives you a perspective on your life in New York, things that seem so important or less so, and also what the rest of the country might be feeling and thinking.
0: On your song, Let's Make a Memory, there's a line in the lyric that says, I don't know if I could live in this part of the country, but you make me want to try. Did you move there because your wife wanted to?
1: Yes, I was a little shocked. But we had a 3-year-old daughter, and the East Village in the late 80s was not as gentrified or even habitable as it is now. When you have a 3-year-old, you want them to go out and play and not have to watch for shards of glass. So we went out there, and it took me a while to understand my place there, but I've come to love it.
0: When your daughter was young, did you sing lullabies to her?
1: Yeah, I actually sang the Beatles' If I Fell. And when she got married, for our dance, as it was, we played that song. I would always sing to her little lullabies.
0: Did you try to shape her taste?
1: Impossible. My daughter, when she got old enough to get into the radio, we'd be driving along, and she'd hear a song with a guitar in it, and she'd immediately change the station to a hip-hop station.
0: Oh, right.
1: Which is great.
0: Did you expect that there was going to be a generation gap musically? Because there was such a big one when you were growing up. Because rock and roll was new. Parents were listening to Perry Como. And now, I mean, there is a generation gap with hip-hop.
1: I always hope that there is a generation gap. I don't believe that music was, quote, better then. Music belongs to the moment. I would not want people to venerate the music that I grew up with or even that I make now. I believe that music exists as the soundtrack of our present time. And often when I'm in the car, I listen to hit radio. I might not make music like that. I might not even understand how to make music, but I can certainly appreciate the cleverness and the skill that goes into making the hits of the day. And so I would hope that when her kids grow up, they're not going to be listening to what she did. They're going to be listening to the music of their generation.
0: Well, I want to close with another song from your new album, and I want to play A Friend Like You. Would you talk about the song?
1: A Friend Like You, I heard the original French version by Stefan Eicher when I was in Paris in the 90s, and I just loved the song. I bought it, and I brought it home, and I always thought I would like to write English lyrics to this, and so I did. I recorded it. It's actually one of my favorite songs on the record. And when I finished it, I sent it to Stefan, and he loved it. So, you know, I guess I kind of did what my uncle did with Nino Rota's music. I took Stefan Eicher's music and spun it into English.
0: But is it a translation or a brand new lyric?
1: It's a brand new lyric. I think the chorus is kind of like a translation because I had to figure out what that is, but I just wrote a new lyric to it.
0: So this is A Friend Like You from Lenny Kaye's new album, Goin' Local. Lenny Kaye, it has been such a pleasure to have you back on the show.
1: Thank you.

Lenny Kaye's new album, Goin' Local, will be released next week. If you'd like to catch up on interviews you missed, like this week's conversations with Peter Asher from the British Invasion duo Peter and Gordon, who also produced James Taylor and Linda Ronstadt, or journalist Ari Berman on the latest developments in voting rights, or Rachel Aviv on tensions in mother-daughter relationships, check out our podcast. 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

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Our engineer today is Adam Staniszewski. Our interviews and reviews are produced and edited by Phyllis Myers, Roberta Shorrock, Anne Baldonado, Lauren Krenzel, Teresa Madden, Monique Nazareth, Susan Yakundi, Anna Bauman, and Nico Gonzalez-Whistler. Our digital media producer is Molly C.V. Nesper. 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Our co-host is Tanya Mosley. 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

0: 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For the Seward area tonight, there's a chance of showers mainly before 7 p.m. with mostly cloudy skies gradually becoming mostly clear, a low around 49 degrees with northwest wind 20 to 25 miles per hour. Friday, sunny skies, a high near 66 degrees with northwest wind 15 to 20 miles per hour, then decreasing to 10 to 15 miles per hour in the afternoon. For Friday night, partly cloudy skies, a low around 47 degrees, south wind around 5 miles per hour. And for the tides for the Seward District, low tide was at 2:34 p.m. at 3.3 feet. High tide will be at 9:12 p.m. at 10.5 feet. Sunset in Seward is at 11:14 p.m. And the time is 4 p.m. It is currently 58 degrees in Seward with cloudy skies.
1: Live from NPR News in Washington, I'm Janine Herbst. In another dramatic shift in tone, President Trump is calling Iranian leaders scum, just weeks after praising them as smart and rational people. NPR's Franco Ordonez reports on the diplomatic whiplash that's come to define Trump's approach to global affairs.
2: 3 weeks ago, President Trump described the Iranians as brave people who wanted to change the direction of their country for the better.
3: We're dealing with people that I think are very rational people. I mean, they were nice to deal with. They were strong people, smart people.
2: But he delivered a much different characterization yesterday at the NATO summit in Turkey.
3: I don't want to deal with them anymore. They're scum. You know what scum is? They're scum. They're sick people. They're led by sick people.
2: It's part of a pattern with the president, who often swings between praise and threats in an effort to almost will this war to an end. But you can also hear Trump struggling with that balance, insisting to reporters later that the war will not start again.